0: to help the city in any way I can.
1: Good. Alicia Jennings is in charge of our technical support at City Hall. You should talk to her first.
0: Alicia Jennings. I'll go see her right away.
2: We'll go see her.
0: Oh, yes. We. Me and my shadow.
3: Well, as you can see, we've run all the proper diagnostics, reloaded the programs where necessary, checked the network and all the connections, but there's no explaining why the clock resets to 11:45.
0: Well, Alicia, may I call you Alicia?
3: Oh, sure.
0: Has anyone gone into the programming code itself?
4: That's what I was going to suggest.
3: Not yet. None of us have that level of expertise, especially since it's a third-party program.
0: Oh, who created it?
3: A local company called Dreadlocks Programming and Software.
0: An intriguing name. Have you spoken with them about the problem?
3: I've tried, but so far I haven't heard back from them. They're really small, I think. Just a couple of people running the whole outfit.
0: I see. Would you mind resetting the clock to the current time?
3: I don't mind, but it won't help. It'll go back to 11:45.
0: No doubt it will, but I would like to look at the clock itself whilst that happens.
3: Okay. We'll have to hurry.
0: Why?
3: By the time we get to the clock, it'll have changed.
0: So it makes the adjustment that quickly?
3: That's right.
4: Have you thought about turning the knob on the back of the clock?
0: Knob, Matthew?
4: Well, knobs are easy.
3: The clock is set for the current time. Come on, let's go.

0: lot of stairs.
1: 39 to be precise.
2: And as you can hear, the clock has reset itself to 11:45.
1: Hmm.
2: No big knob on the back, Matthew.
0: Rats!
1: Where does the computer attach to the mechanism?
2: Oh, the control panel is around over this way.
1: Oh, okay.
2: Hmm. What is that?
0: Flowers? Somebody left flowers up here?
1: How odd. Are those roses?
0: I've never seen black roses before.
2: Why in the world would...
0: Maybe it's a practical joke.
1: Well, look, there's a card attached.
2: Oh.
1: And it's addressed to you, Alicia.
2: Me?
1: Uh-huh.
2: No, it can't be. What? Why would someone leave flowers up here for me?
1: Well, perhaps the card will explain.
2: This is so strange. I don't understand.
1: What does it say?
2: Time is running out. What does that mean?
1: And as much as your name is on the card, I would hope you would know.
2: I can't imagine.
1: Hmm. Well, the flowers in the card would indicate that we're dealing with more than a computer glitch. Someone is doing this on purpose.
3: Find out what's going on in other parts of Odyssey in the new Elsewhere in Odyssey comic strip.
4: You're serious?
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3: They've been here in town all along, but now you can read about what they've been up to.
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3: Plus, new surprises wait around every turn.
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4: Glossman!
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9: Matthew, how are things at City Hall?
0: Kind of weird. Is Connie around?
10: I'm right here, Matthew.
0: This is for you.
10: A flower? How sweet.
0: It's not for me.
10: Well, I would hope not. If you're going to give a girl a rose, it shouldn't be black. Has Eugene been showing you old tombstones again?
0: No, he wants to know if you could find out what kind of flower this is. You do wedding planning or something like that, right?
10: Mm-hmm. Dreams by Constance.
0: Eugene figured you'd be able to ask your flower friends about this.
9: Why is Eugene suddenly interested in rare types of roses?
0: Someone left a bunch of them at the clock tower for the woman who works at City Hall, with a card that says, "Time is running out."
10: Oh. Did somebody propose to her and he wants an answer?
0: She doesn't know who did it or why.
10: Maybe it's unrequited love. Somebody really likes her, but she rejected him.
9: You're reading an awful lot into this, Connie.
10: You're a man. You wouldn't understand.
9: Oh, really?
10: Sure. Black roses, a cryptic note. Something romantic is going on here.
0: Eugene is wondering if it all has something to do with the clock resetting itself to 11:45. It's a real mystery.
10: Well, I'll see what I can find out about this flower. I assume it came from a local florist. Matthew, tell Eugene Connie is on the case.
0: Will do.
2: Well, I won't give the Dreadlocks Company high marks for their customer service.
1: I've done everything I know to do with the system itself.
2: I've gone through the list of the employees who have access to our computers, and they all check out. This is so embarrassing, Eugene. And I don't like that this may be about me personally.
1: Forgive me if I'm prying, but we're running out of options. Are you entangled with a jealous boyfriend or someone you've rejected? Is it a hoax or a vendetta?
2: Not that I know of. That's the weird part of all of it. I can't think of any reason why someone would do this.
1: So the time, 11:45, has no meaning to you? Or the black roses and the message, time is running out? Perhaps the overall timing, this time of year, the date?
2: No, nothing. The date? No, that's impossible.
1: What's impossible?
2: Well, something that happened years ago, but no one, I mean no one, knows about it.
1: If you say so.
2: What else can we do?
1: Well, hope for something to happen that'll give us another clue.
2: Yeah.
1: A place in the system we haven't looked. Perhaps a bit of information from an unlikely source.
2: Like what?
1: The identity of that flower might help.

0: Oh, hi. Welcome to Gower's Florist Shop. How may we brighten your day?
1: Hi. Yeah, you're Veronica, right?
0: Yes, I am. Oh, and you're Connie Kendall, Dreams by Constance, right?
1: Uh-huh.
0: We worked with you on the McKenzie wedding a few months ago, our terrific tulips motif.
1: Yep, that's right.
0: Now, might I interest you in our Merrymaking Magnolias ensemble? The vase comes with it. Oh, and you should see our religious designs. The incarnations are very popular now.
1: Oh, well, actually, I've been all over town trying to find out about a particular flower.
0: Oh, which one?
1: This.
0: Oh, well, you should have come here first. I know exactly what it is.
1: Oh, great.
0: It's called the jilted. The black petals symbolize the death of love. And you see these tiny bits of dark red on the inner petals?
1: Uh-huh.
0: Very unique. And it's symbolic of the blood spilled from a broken heart.
1: Oh, so it's a feel-good flower. How do you know it?
0: Well, because the man who created the hybrid used to work at this shop. I mean, before it was this shop.
1: No kidding. I'll bet he was a riot at parties.
0: Well, I wouldn't know. His name was Michael Butler. Now, the story goes that he was an expert botanist and created beautiful new flowers in the greenhouse out back.
1: Well, what happened to him?
0: Oh, rumor has it that something terribly sad happened in his romantic life and he left town. Thus, the name of the flower.
1: Well, do you know where he is now?
0: No, I don't. But we get these flowers from a place called Stems and Surprises in Connellsville. They're not very popular for obvious reasons. Funny, though, that you'd ask about them now.
1: Why is it funny?
0: Now, because a man just bought a dozen of these the other day. Oh, they weren't for you, were they, honey?
1: No, but can you tell me who bought them?
0: I'm sorry, I can't. He paid cash. He didn't give a name.
1: Mm. Well, look, here's my card.
0: Mm-hmm.
1: If he happens to come by again and you get a name, will you please let me know?
0: Okay, but why are you so interested?
1: Well, I'm just trying to help out a friend of mine, that's all.
0: Oh, was she the one jilted?
1: That's what we're trying to find out.
2: Michael Butler, huh?
1: Yep, that's what she said. Do you know him?
2: No, my wife and I used to go out to that florist shop when Michael worked there.
1: Oh.
2: It was called Gower's Flowers then. Michael was fresh out of high school. He knew flowers better than anyone in town.
1: Do you know why he left?
2: Well, no one at the shop would say. He just took off.
1: Veronica said Michael Butler had a sad love life, which is where the name for the jilted flower came from.
2: Okay, so how does that connect to what's happening at the clock tower?
1: Maybe Michael Butler can tell us.
2: Why would he know?
1: Beats me. Somebody chose those flowers specifically to give to Alicia.
2: It's a stretch.
1: It's the only lead we have.
2: Okay, Detective Kendall. I suppose you're planning a trip to the florist shop in Connellsville, am I right?
1: Yes, and please don't lecture me about my curiosity.
2: I was going to ask if you want me to drive.
1: Yes, please.
3: Jeffrey, I want those rhododendron bushes moved to aisle 3. And make sure to water the chrysanthemums on 12.
2: Oh, excuse me.
3: Hi, what can I do for you?
2: You're Michael Butler.
1: He is?
3: Yes, I am. Who are you?
2: Well, this is Connie Kendall, and I'm John Whittaker.
3: I know you from somewhere, don't I?
2: Well, Odyssey. My wife and I used to see you at Gower's Flowers.
3: That was a long time ago. What can I do for you, Mr. Whittaker?
2: We're curious about a flower you created. Show him, Connie.
1: You called it the jilted, right?
3: Yeah, I can get that for you.
2: Well, we're not interested in buying it. This flower is connected to something mysterious that's going on in Odyssey.
3: Mysterious, huh? But what's it have to do with me? Lots of people buy flowers, and I haven't set foot in Odyssey for 20 years.
2: Well, it's a long shot, but at this point, well, we thought it was worth taking.
3: I'm intrigued. Let's go to my office.
2: Okay.
3: So, what's this mystery?
2: Well, the clock tower in Odyssey somehow gets reset for 11:45, no matter how many times they correct it.
3: Okay.
1: A dozen flowers, like the ones you call the jilted, were left at the clock tower for one of the women who works there.
3: And the flowers led you to me?
1: Mm-hmm.
3: Interesting.
1: Why do you think that's interesting?
3: Just the timing. Something personal that happened exactly 20 years ago tomorrow.
2: Is it connected to the clock tower?
1: Or 11:45?
3: Yes.
4: Hey, you over there, I have a special invitation just for you. 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
5: 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We always love hearing from you.
1: Okay, I've got your herbal tea, Eugene.
6: Thank you, Matthew.
1: And your latte, Miss Jennings. Miss Jennings?
6: Alicia?
7: What? Oh, I'm sorry. Thank you.
6: You know, it may be helpful if you told us what's on your mind.
7: I probably should, since this mess may be connected. But it's very hard to talk about, and no one knows. That's why this whole thing is just so bizarre.
6: Well, you can be assured of our complete and total confidence. Right, Matthew?
1: Yeah, and I'll keep it a secret, too.
7: Well...
8: Hi, Alicia.
7: Oh, hi, Anthony.
8: Andrew, just coming to empty your trash. You're Eugene Meltzner, aren't you?
6: Oh, indeed I am.
8: I've been to a few of your lectures on computing at the college. It's good stuff. Oh. Really helpful.
6: Well, thank you.
8: So, what's going on here? You guys are looking busy, and you're working late.
7: It's nothing. Thanks, Andrew.
8: Oh, I get it. You're welcome. Farewell.
1: Was he on your list?
7: Him? No. He doesn't have access to anything. Why?
1: Because in the mysteries, the butler always does it. And he's kind of like a butler, you know? Being a janitor and emptying the trash.
6: Yes. May we get back to your information, Alicia?
7: Yes. It's something that happened when I was 10 years old.
3: When I was a young man in Odyssey, I loved a girl more deeply than I ever thought possible. Her name was Wendy. I was 19, and she was only 18, and her parents had big plans for her future. College, medical school, the works. The last thing they wanted was for her to meet and fall in love with a young, run-of-the-mill gardener.
2: Well, I get the impression you're not run-of-the-mill, Michael.
3: Even so, her parents didn't approve and told her she wasn't to see me. Ever. Not even as a friend.
1: Oh, that's pretty harsh.
3: Well, I don't blame them. I was a cocky and arrogant kid. Understandably, her parents believed Wendy could do better. But Wendy and I were too blindly in love to go along with what her parents wanted. We tried meeting secretly, but got caught. So we switched to communicating through letters.
1: Letters? Wouldn't her parents see them in the mail?
3: We didn't mail them. We had a secret courier who delivered the letters back and forth.
1: Who would do that for you?
3: Her little sister.
2: What was her sister's name?
3: Alicia.
7: I carried their letters back and forth. Wendy would give one to me at home, and I'd see Michael in the park on the way to school. Then on the way home, he'd have a letter for me to take back to her.
1: Sounds pretty boring.
7: You're a boy. For me, I don't know. It's like I was part of something really special. It made my sister happy. But then...
6: Then what?
7: Something went wrong between them. There was tension. Wendy was miserable, and Michael seemed angry.
6: Do you know the cause?
3: I wanted to run away with Wendy. I asked her to elope and leave town. It was so hard for her. We fought about it in our letters. I realized much later that I was being unreasonable, even hot-headed, pressuring her like that. But all I could think about was how happy we'd be together. Finally, I gave her an ultimatum. I wrote her a letter telling her to meet me at the clock tower that night.
2: at 11:45.
6: That's right. I told her to meet me and we'd go off together. If she didn't meet me, then I would assume that she never wanted to marry me and we shouldn't see each other ever again. I'd leave Odyssey without her.
1: Wow.
6: I gave the letter to her sister.
7: I'll never forget that day. Wendy was in a horrible mood, crying and complaining. She was being really nasty to me and said some unkind things. The terrible part is that I don't remember what she said. All I remember is how angry I felt. There I was, running those letters back and forth, and she didn't appreciate it. I was furious by the time I saw Michael. When he gave me the letter, I almost told him to deliver it himself. I wish now that I had. But I took it, and on the way home, I decided I wasn't going to be their delivery girl anymore. So I tore the letter in half and shoved it into my coat pocket. Worse, I lied and told Wendy that Michael didn't show up at the park, so there was no letter. And I went to bed that night feeling really smug in my anger. I showed them.
6: I waited beneath the clock tower at 11:45. And for an hour after that, Wendy didn't show up.
7: At first, I didn't know what happened. Michael didn't come to the park the next day or any day after that. Wendy did nothing but cry. I knew something was wrong. And after a few days, I remembered the torn-up note in my coat pocket. I sneaked away and pieced it together. Michael wanted Wendy to elope with him. They were to meet at the clock tower at 11:45 that night, or he'd leave her forever.
9: Oh, no.
7: I know. That's when I realized what I'd done. Oh, it was terrible. I panicked. I tore the letter up into a million tiny pieces and threw it into the dumpster. And I swore I would never tell anyone what happened.
1: Did you?
7: No. Not my parents, not my sister, no one. Ever. It's been my secret. I thought that life would go on and we'd all forget about it. Until now.
6: I haven't been back to Odyssey since that night. I went to work in Chicago and then a few years ago came to Connellsville. But I won't set foot in Odyssey again. I won't even deliver our flowers there.
1: So you don't know what became of Wendy?
6: No.
2: Or her sister, Alicia.
6: Her sister? Wait, do you know Alicia?
1: She's in Odyssey, working for City Hall.
2: Michael, she's at the center of this mystery.
6: But why?
7: I don't know why. That's what I can't figure out. Somehow someone knows what I did. That the anniversary is 20 years ago, and I'm now being tortured for it.
9: What's that?
1: Did you reset the clock? Why is it chiming?
9: No, I didn't. Is this normal, Alicia?
7: Nothing is normal anymore.
8: Yeah. I'm sorry to bother you again, but were any of you guys in the clock tower just now?
9: No, why do you ask?
8: Because the door to the staircase is standing wide open.
1: Not again.
10: Whoa, it's freak out time.
9: Let's look.
8: There doesn't seem to be anybody here.
10: No flowers, either.
8: Flowers?
9: Oh, they were placed around by the control panel.
7: Oh, I can't bear to look. This whole thing is making me a nervous wreck.
9: Oh, if it's distressing to you, Alicia, then stay here.
7: No. No, I'll come.
9: Very well.
1: Oh.
8: What is that?
9: Some sort of white headdress, but I'm not entirely sure if it's...
7: I know what it is.
9: Huh?
7: It's a wedding veil.
9: Oh.
7: Why is this happening to me? Who could know? It's a nightmare. It's all my fault.
9: No, no, why would it all be your fault? It's just...
10: Hey, what's happening?
8: The clock's moving again.
10: Whoa, did you see that? The minute hand just moved backwards.
9: Oh, no.
7: Why is it doing that?
9: Quickly, I must get to the computer.
7: What's happening?
9: I'm doing my best to find out.
11: Sorry to bother you guys, but in case you haven't noticed, the clock hands are moving backwards.
9: Yes, Mr. Mayor, I'm investigating even now. This is very unusual. The computer program, the entire system, even the clock has started a countdown.
10: A countdown?
11: A countdown to what?
9: 11:45 tomorrow night.
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5: 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Our cast included Will Ryan, Zach Callison, Heather Simpson, and Katie Lee. And I'm Chris, hoping you'll join us again next time for the conclusion to this mysterious adventure in Odyssey.
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19: This is magic. 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
20: Oh, Peter, do you think we've got back into Narnia?
19: It might be anywhere. I can't see a yard in all these trees. Have none of you guessed where we are? 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We're in the ruins of Caer Paravel itself. Look over there.
20: It's a rowboat.
19: Those are soldiers in it. They're going to drown that poor dwarf. We have to do something.

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8: Peter and Susan, fully dressed as they were, plunged in, and before the water was up to their shoulders, their hands were on the side of the boat. In a few seconds, they'd hauled it to the bank and lifted the dwarf out.
9: I've got my pocket knife. I'll try and cut him free.
8: Edmund cut his bonds with the pocket knife. Like most dwarfs, he was very stocky and deep-chested. He would have been about 3 feet high if he'd been standing up, and an immense beard and whiskers of coarse red hair left little of his face to be seen, except a beak-like nose and twinkling black eyes. When at last the dwarf was free, he sat up, rubbed his arms and legs, and exclaimed,
10: "Oh, well, whatever they say, you don't feel like ghosts."
2: Ghosts?
10: Ghosts or not, you've saved my life and I'm extremely obliged to you.
2: But why should we be ghosts?
10: I've been told all my life that these woods along the shore were as full of ghosts as they were of trees. That's what the story is. And that's why, when they want to get rid of anyone, they usually bring him down here, like they were doing with me, and say they'll leave him to the ghosts. But I always wondered if they didn't really drown him or cut their throats. I never quite believed in ghosts. But those two cowards believed all right. They were more frightened of taking me to my death than I was of going.
2: So that explains why they ran away.
10: Eh? What's that?
9: They got away to the mainland.
2: I wasn't shooting to kill, you know.
11: What were they going to drown you for?
10: Oh, I'm a dangerous criminal, I am. But that's a long story. Meantime, I was wondering if perhaps you were going to ask me to breakfast. You've no idea what an appetite it gives one being executed.
2: There's only apples. Mm.
10: Better than nothing, but not so good as fresh fish. I saw some fishing tackle in the boat. And anyway, we must take her round to the other side of the island. We don't want anyone from the mainland coming down and seeing her.
11: Mm-hmm. I ought to have thought of that myself.
10: After we've caught a few fish and made ourselves a good fire.
9: We've got firewood up at the castle.
10: The castle? Beards and bedsteads. So there really is a castle after all.
2: It's only a ruin.
10: Then who on earth are... Oh, no matter. Breakfast first. But one thing before we go on. Can you lay your hand on your hearts and tell me I'm really alive? Are you sure I wasn't drowned and we're not all ghosts together?
2: We're sure.
10: Then let's see about catching those fish.
9: Yeah, come on.

0: Oh. What's wrong? Didn't you enjoy your breakfast?
1: Oh, it's this castle. Looks a bit spooky after all. Smells like ghosts too.
2: Never mind about that. Please tell us your story and then we'll tell you ours.
1: First of all, I'm a messenger of King Caspian's.
3: Who's he?
1: Caspian the 10th, King of Narnia, and long may he reign.
3: What?
1: That is to say, he ought to be King of Narnia, and we hope he will be. At present, he is only King of us old Narnians.
4: What do you mean by old Narnians, please?
1: Why, that's us. Oh. We're a kind of rebellion, I suppose.
0: I see. And Caspian is the chief old Narnian?
1: Well, in a manner of speaking. But he's really a new Narnian himself. A Telmarine, if you follow me.
2: We don't.
1: Oh, dear. I'm doing this very badly. Look here. I think I'll have to go right back to the beginning and tell you how Caspian grew up in his uncle's court and how he comes to be on our side at all.
0: Please do.
3: Yes.
1: Well, Prince Caspian lived in a great castle in the centre of Narnia with his uncle Miraz, the king of Narnia, and his aunt, who has red hair and was called Queen Pruna Prismia. His father and mother were dead, and the person whom Caspian loved best was his nurse. What he liked most about her was that she told him stories. He did not care much for his uncle and aunt, but about twice a week his uncle would send for him, and they would walk up and down together for half an hour on the terrace of the castle. One day, while they were doing this, the king said,
5: "Well, boy, we must soon teach you to ride and use a sword. You know that your aunt and I have no children, so it looks as if you might have to be king when I'm gone. How shall you like that, eh?"
6: I don't know, Uncle.
5: Don't know? Why, I should like to know what more anyone could wish for.
6: All the same, I do wish.
5: And what do you wish?
6: I wish I could have lived in the old days.
5: Huh? What's that? What old days do you mean?
6: Don't you know, Uncle? Well, when everything was quite different. When all the animals could talk, and there were nice people who lived in the streams and the trees. Naiads and dryads, they were called. And there were dwarfs, and there were lovely little fauns in all the woods.
5: No.
6: They had feet like goats, and...
5: Yes, well, that's all nonsense. At your age, you ought to be thinking of battles and adventures, not fairy tales.
6: But there were battles and adventures in those days. Wonderful adventures. Once there was a white witch, and she made herself queen of the whole country, and she made it so that it was always winter. And then two boys and two girls came from somewhere and they killed the witch and they were made kings and queens of Narnia.
5: Sure.
6: And their names were Peter and Susan and Edmund and Lucy. And it was all because of Aslan.
5: Who's he?
6: Aslan is the great lion who comes from over the sea.
5: Who's been telling you this pack of lies?
6: Nurse.
5: Never let me catch you talking or thinking either about all those silly stories again. There never were those kings and queens. How could there be two kings at the same time, huh? And there's no such person as Aslan. And there are no such things as lions. And there never was a time when animals could talk. Talk! Ah, do you hear me?
6: Yes, Uncle.
5: Then let's have no more of it. Dilba!
7: Sir!
5: Conduct His Royal Highness to his apartments and send His Royal Highness's nurse to me. At once!
8: Yes, sire.
1: The next day, Prince Caspian found what a terrible thing he had done. For Nurse had been sent away by the king without even being allowed to say goodbye. He was told he was to have a tutor. The prince felt sure that he would hate the new tutor, but when the new tutor arrived, he turned out to be the sort of person it is almost impossible not to like. He was the smallest and also the fattest man the prince had ever seen. He had a long, silvery, pointed beard which came down to his waist, and his face, which was brown and covered with wrinkles, looked very wise and very ugly and very kind. His eyes were merry, so that until you got to know him really well, it was hard to know when he was joking and when he was serious. His name was Dr. Cornelius.
9: It was your Highness's ancestor, Caspian the First, who first conquered Narnia and made it his kingdom. It was he who brought all your nation into the country.
1: Oh?
9: You're not native Narnians at all. You're Telmarines. That is, you all came from the land of Telmar, far beyond the Western Mountains. That is why Caspian the First is called Caspian the Conqueror.
6: Please, Dr. Cornelius, Who lived in Narnia before we all came here out of Telmar?
9: No men, or very few, lived in Narnia before the Telmarines took it.
6: Then who did my great-great-grandsisters conquer?
9: Whom, not who, my prince. Perhaps it's time to turn from history to grammar.
6: Please, wait. I mean, wasn't there a battle? Why is he called Caspian the Conqueror if there was nobody to fight with him?
9: I said there were very few men in Narnia.
6: Oh, do you mean that there were other things? Do you mean it was like in the stories my nurse told? Were there...
9: Not a word more. Don't you know your nurse was sent away for telling you about old Narnia? The king doesn't like it. If he found me telling you secrets, you'd be whipped and I should have my head cut off.
6: But why?
9: Tonight, I'm going to give you a lesson in astronomy.
6: Astronomy? But
9: at dead of night, two noble planets called Tava and Allanbil will pass within 1 degree of each other. Such a conjunction has not occurred for 200 years, and your Highness will not live to see it again.
6: I don't understand.
9: It will be best if you go to bed a little earlier than usual. When the time of the conjunction draws near, I will come and take you to the tower.
6: The tower? Oh, I've never been to the tower.
9: It's high time to turn to grammar now, Your Royal Highness.
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8: 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It's flowing in the direction of overload. 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
6: I can see everything from up here.
9: Do you know what you see?
6: Those are the Western Mountains. And down there to the left is the gleam of the Great River.
9: Mm-hmm.
6: And I can hear the sound of the waterfall at Beaver's Dam.
9: Mm-hmm. Now, look there. Very low in the southern sky. Almost as bright as two moons. Those are Tava and Allanbil. Tava, the Lord of Victory, salutes Allanbil, the Lady of Peace.
6: Oh, it's a pity that tree gets in the way. We'd really see better from the West Tower, though it's not so high.
9: You're right. We should have seen it even better from the smaller tower. I brought you here for another reason.
6: Oh, what reason?
9: The virtue of this tower is that we have 6 empty rooms beneath us and a long stair, and the door at the bottom of the stair is locked. We cannot be overheard.
6: Are you going to tell me what you wouldn't tell me earlier today?
9: I am. But remember, you and I must never talk about these things except here, on the very top of the Great Tower.
6: Well, that's a promise. But do go on, please.
9: Well, listen. All you have heard about the old Narnia is true. It's not the land of men. It is the country of Aslan, the country of the waking trees and visible naiads, of fauns and satyrs, of dwarfs and giants, of the gods and the centaurs, of talking beasts. It was against these that the first Caspian fought. It is you Telmarines who silenced the beasts and the trees and the fountains, and who killed and drove away the dwarfs and fauns, and are now trying to cover up even the memory of them. The king does not allow them to be spoken of.
6: Oh, I do wish we hadn't. And I am glad it was all true, even if it is all over.
9: Well, many of your race wish that, in secret.
6: But, Doctor, why do you say my race? After all, I suppose you're a Telmarine too.
9: Am I?
6: Well, you're a man anyway.
9: Am I? Think, my prince. Small, fat, a very long beard.
6: Well, you're not... You're a dwarf?
9: So you've guessed it at last. Nor guessed it nearly right. I'm not a pure dwarf. I have human blood in me too. Many dwarfs escaped in the great battles and lived on, shaving their beards and wearing platform shoes and pretending to be men. They have mixed with your Telmarines. I am one of those, only a half-dwarf, and if any of my kindred, the true dwarfs, are still alive anywhere in the world, doubtless they would despise me and call me a traitor. But never in all these years have we forgotten our own people and all the other happy creatures of Narnia and the long-lost days of freedom.
6: I'm sorry, Doctor. It wasn't my fault, you know.
9: I'm not saying these things in blame of you, dear Prince. I say them for I know that you also, Telmarine though you are, love the old things.
6: Oh, I do. But how can I help?
9: When you become king, you can be kind to the poor remnants of the dwarf people like myself. You can gather learned magicians and try to find a way of awaking the trees once more. You can search through all the nooks and wild places of the land to see if any fauns or talking beasts or dwarfs are perhaps still alive in hiding.
6: Ooh, do you think there are any?
9: I don't know. Sometimes I'm afraid there can't be. I've been looking for traces of them all my life. I've often despaired, but something always happens to start me hoping again. I don't know, but at least you can try to be a king, like the High King Peter of old.
6: Then it's true about the kings and queens too, and about the White Witch.
9: Certainly it's true. Their reign was the golden age in Narnia, and the land has never forgotten them.
6: Did they live in this castle, Doctor?
9: Nay, my prince. This castle is a thing of yesterday. Your great-great-grandfather built it. But when the 2 sons of Adam and the 2 daughters of Eve were made kings and queens of Narnia by Aslan himself, they lived in the castle of Caer Paravel. No man alive has seen that blessed place, and perhaps even the ruins of it have now vanished. But we believe it was far from here, down at the mouth of the great river, on the very shore of the sea.
6: Oh, do you mean in the Black Woods, where all the, you know, the ghosts live?
9: There are no ghosts there. That is a story invented by the Telmarines. Your kings are in deadly fear of the sea because they can never quite forget that in all stories, Aslan comes from over the sea. They don't want to go near it, and they don't want anyone else to go near it. So they have let great woods grow up to cut their people off from the coast. But because they have quarreled with the trees, they are a

0: He also learned a great deal by using his own eyes and ears. As a little boy, he often wondered why he disliked his aunt, Queen Pruna Prismia. He now saw that it was because she disliked him. He also began to see that Narnia was an unhappy country. The taxes were high and the laws were stern, and Mirrors was a cruel man. Then there came a time when the Queen seemed to be ill, and there was a great deal of bustle and bother about her in the castle, and doctors came and courtiers whispered. This was in early summertime, and one night, while all this fuss was going on... Up, up, Prince Caspian, get up!
1: Oh, we're going to do a little astronomy.
0: Shh, look, trust me and do exactly as I tell you. Put on all your clothes. You have a long journey before you.
1: Yes, sir.
0: I have a satchel for you. We must go into the next room and fill it with victuals from your Highness's supper table.
1: My gentlemen in waiting are there.
0: They're fast asleep and will not wake. I may be a very minor magician, but I can at least contrive a charmed sleep. Now, come quickly. Have you your sword?
1: Yes.
0: Then put this mantle over all to hide the sword and the satchel once we've filled it. Then we must go to the great tower and talk.
1: Tell me, Dr. Cornelius, what's this all about?
2: Dear Prince, you must leave this castle at once and go to seek your fortune in the wide world. Your life is in danger here.
1: Why?
2: Because you are the true King of Narnia.
1: What?
2: Caspian the 10th, the true son and heir of Caspian the 9th. Oh, long live your majesty.
1: Oh, no, please get up, Dr. Cornelius. What does it all mean? I don't understand.
2: I wonder you have never asked me before why, being the son of King Caspian, you are not King Caspian yourself. Everyone except your majesty knows that Miraz is a usurper. When he first began to rule, he didn't even pretend to be king. He called himself Lord Protector. But then your royal mother died, the good queen and the only Telmarine who was ever kind to me. And then one by one, all the great lords who had known your father died or disappeared. Not by accident either. Miraz weeded them out. Some were shot during hunting parties by chance. It was all pretended. Some were killed in battle. Some were executed for treason on a false charge. And seven of the noble lords, who alone among the Telmarines did not fear the sea, Miraz persuaded to sail away and look for new lands beyond the Eastern Ocean. As intended, they never came back. And when there was no one left who could speak a word for you, then his flatterers begged him to become king, and of course he did.
1: Do you mean he wants to kill me too?
2: That is almost certain.
1: But why now? I mean, why didn't he do it a long time ago if he wanted to? And what harm have I done him?
2: He has changed his mind about you because of something that happened only 2 hours ago. The Queen has had a son.
1: I don't see what that's got to do with it.
2: Have all my lessons in history and politics taught you no more than that? Listen. As long as he had no children of his own, he was willing enough that you should be king after he died. Now that he has a son of his own, he will want his own son to be the next king. You are in the way.
1: Would he really murder me?
2: He murdered your father.
1: Oh,
2: there is no time to tell you the story now. You must fly at once. Try to get across the southern border to the court of King Nain in Arkenland. He will be good to you.
1: Shall I never see you again?
2: I hope so, dear king. What friend have I in the wide world except your majesty? I have a little magic. But in the meantime, speed is everything. And here are 2 gifts before you go. This is a little purse of gold. Alas, all the treasure in this castle shall be your own by rights. And here is something far better.
1: A horn?
2: This is the greatest and most sacred treasure of Narnia. It is the magic horn of Queen Susan herself, which she left behind her when she vanished from Narnia at the end of the Golden Age. It is said that whoever blows it shall have strange help. No one can say how strange. It may have the power to call Queen Lucy and King Edmund and Queen Susan and High King Peter back from the past, and they will set all to rights. It may be that it will call up Aslan himself.
1: Aslan.
2: Take it, King Caspian. But do not use it except at your greatest need. And now, haste, haste. The little door at the bottom of the tower is unlocked. It leads into the garden. There we must part.
1: Can I get my horse, Destria?
2: He is already saddled and waiting for you at the corner of the orchard.

0: Now go. During the long climb down the winding staircase, Cornelius whispered many more words of direction and advice. Caspian's heart was sinking, but he tried to take it all in. Then came the fresh air in the garden, a fervent hand clasp with the doctor, a run across the lawn, a welcome whinny from Destria, and so King Caspian X left the castle of his fathers. Looking back, he saw fireworks going up to celebrate the birth of the new prince.
1: Oh, poor Prince Caspian. It must have been awful for him to have to run away like that.
0: Oh, it was. All night he rode southward. As soon as it was full daylight, he found an open grassy place amid a wood where he could rest. It was late afternoon when he awoke. He ate a morsel and continued his journey, still southward, by many unfrequented lanes. He was now in a land of hills, going up and down, but always more up than down. The mountains grew bigger and blacker ahead. As evening closed in, he was riding the lower slopes. The wind rose. Soon rain fell in torrents. Destria became uneasy. There was thunder in the air, and now they entered a dark and seemingly endless pine forest. All the stories Caspian had ever heard of trees being unfriendly to man crowded into his mind. The wind became a tempest. The woods roared and creaked all around them. There came a crash. A tree fell right across the road just behind him.
2: Quiet, Destria, quiet. It's all right.
0: Lightning flashed, and a great crack of thunder seemed to break the sky in two. Destria bolted. Caspian was a good rider, but he hadn't the strength to hold him back. It was a wild ride. Tree after tree rose up before them in the dusk and was only just avoided. Then, almost too suddenly to hurt, and yet it did hurt him, something struck Caspian on the forehead, and he knew no more.
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3: 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Lewis is a production of Focus on the Family. I'm Doug Gresham. 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
4: Some of the best conversations happen around a table outside. Paper plates, melting ice, somebody waving away a mosquito and finishing a sentence anyway. Nobody trying to impress anybody. Just people being honest. There's something good about that. Because a lot of us carry around the idea that we have to clean ourselves up before we come to God. Better attitude, better habits, better spiritual resume. But Jesus never waited for polished people. He met people in ordinary places, at tables, on roads, by the water, in homes full of interruptions and imperfect people. That still matters now. Maybe the reason you felt far from God isn't that He moved. Maybe you started believing you had to become someone else before He'd meet with you. He's not asking for a performance. He's asking for honesty, a real prayer, a real need, a heart that says, Lord, I need you. That's enough to begin. It always has been. 91.5 and 102.7, The Word.
5: 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They'd love to pray for you. 218-575-2449.
6: These are people who have no reason, right, from a worldly perspective, to maintain their hope in Jesus. I'm telling you, one after another, independently, they're closing their eyes and lifting their hands and saying, my hope for my family. Yes, we've lost loved ones, but God is enough. God will see us through.
7: Welcome back to another episode of On the Ground with Samaritan's Purse, where we take you to the front lines and behind the scenes of our work around the world. I'm your host, Christy Graham, and today we're going to take you to Venezuela. Recently, earthquakes devastated the northern part of the country, and a disaster assistance response team is working there right now. They're distributing life-saving supplies, setting up clean water points, and providing medical care. And you're going to hear from our staff on the ground in Venezuela about the ways that God has already provided in the initial phases of this response. In a dark place, after the horrific events of the disaster, the people of Venezuela's vibrant faith is shining through. They are praising God. The church is rising up. They're serving and loving one another under the banner of Christ. And with Christ, we don't need to despair or fear. We can have hope, a hope that does not disappoint. First, I want you to hear from John Stone, who is helping lead this response on the ground.
8: Well, John, you are literally on the ground in Venezuela, and you're one of the first DART members on the ground. So will you tell us, what did you see? What was that experience like, being one of the first flights into the country after such disastrous earthquakes?
6: When I landed in Caracas, we didn't know what we were going to see. And then we started on the road down into the disaster area. And when we arrived here, again, I can see some damage right at the airport. I'm telling you, it's God's grace and His mercy that He protected the international airport here. Because if I go to the east along the shoreline or to the west along the shoreline, there is so much destruction. Homes are down. People are sleeping out in the open because either their home was destroyed or their home is so badly damaged that they will not trust going back inside. So there are people that just grab literally the clothes that they could grab and are sleeping out in the open. There are homes and buildings that have collapsed. It is truly a devastating experience for these people, and my heart is breaking for them. But I'm so glad that we can be here and be here in Jesus' name to not only give them physical support, but to encourage them spiritually to look to the Lord in faith at this time.
7: And it's not just our team on the ground who is making this happen. Our incident management team here at International Headquarters, they help everything stay on track. From our 767 flights going in and out, to staffing, to our emergency field hospital.
9: This is where we do all of our operational coordination for our disaster responses worldwide. In here, we were able to really kind of be the hub of synchronization.
7: I was in our command center and was just blown away by how the Lord is equipping each person to do their job with excellence so everything flows well. It's busy, it's hectic in this room, and they work long hours to support the team in the field. Dr. Elliot Tenpenny, who is stationed at our emergency field hospital in Venezuela, he shared what he's seeing on the ground.
10: The earthquake hit, and within 4 or 5 days, we were operational on the ground. The need is tremendous. They've already confirmed over 2,000 deaths here. So the need is huge. Before this disaster, the need in Venezuela was huge. Hmm. Now it's even bigger. Well, first off, the setup here went very well. Working with the local Ministry of Health and local government officials, we were able to get this up. We're very thankful to a Christian ministry, a group of folks here called the Legendarios, who sent out hundreds and hundreds of staff members, just a volunteer, laborers to set it up and get this open as quickly as possible. Mm-hmm. So we were able to open after about a day here. And since then, we've seen a lot of patients. We've seen over in the first day, 24 hours or so, we've seen about 200 people. And they've done a lot of surgeries. We've got 20, 30 people in the wards right now that we're taking care of. So a lot of folks still coming in all the time. We're seeing a lot of injuries from the earthquake. We're seeing the fractures, you would imagine, the infections, the tremendous, tremendous needs, and seeing a lot of folks that are very, very thankful just to have the medical care back in this community after it was destroyed in the earthquake.
7: I am amazed that within the first day, the emergency field hospital saw 200 patients. That is 200 people who got to hear the hope of Jesus on their worst day. And some of them have literally been pulled out from the rubble. We'll go back to the emergency field hospital in a little bit, but first let's hear John Stone talk about the ways that he's seen God move through this disaster.
6: We always want to listen intently to the local church and see how they're seeing people's needs. And then our job, I feel very strongly, is to support that local church in their capacity to reach their community. So because people are exposed now to the elements, we have brought in thousands of rolls of plastic shelter tarps, and I have teams now cutting it. There is no power in most of this area. So we're doing solar powered lights. Those are hugely important right now, not only for the light, but it has a USB port on top. So if they leave it out in the sun all day, they have not only light, but they can recharge their phones. Cell signal is spotty, but it's so important for people to be able to connect. So many people are trying to talk to their loved ones. And unfortunately, many of those calls and texts are going unanswered right now. That ability just to have a light, I say, you know, Jesus is the light, and we are bringing the light, and we are pointing to the light. So those solar lights are serving a multi-purpose. We're also bringing hygiene kits. We brought blankets. So initially, like, well, it's a thermal blanket, you know, it's very warm here, but what people are doing is they're doubling them up because they're sleeping on the ground. And so they're not sleeping under the blankets, they're sleeping on top of the blankets. And so it's so beautiful to feel those blankets go out, and people are so grateful that they're not just having their backs on hard ground. We're getting kitchen kits, those are still coming. We just got some tents in. So we're trying to find a way to deploy tents in areas where people will not have access to homes for a while. So the way we're distributing right now is we're identifying hub churches that we can load up with supplies, and then other churches are coming from the area to those hub places, and they're carrying those supplies back out to the remote areas that are harder for us to reach. But one of the things we're supporting is a hot meals program, where now we're giving them a generator and a cooktop and a huge kettle, and these churches are now making hot meals and providing food for people as well. So in this phase of the disaster, it's just trying to get people into a survival mode where they have some comforts. It is not where we're going to leave them, but we have to get them to the point right now we're just doing life-saving work because we're here on the ground at the beginning.
7: Over 2 weeks after the earthquakes, there are still somewhere between 31,000 and 50,000 people who are still missing or unaccounted for. When I talked to John, they were still finding survivors in the rubble.
6: It's tragic. It's been almost a week. They are still pulling survivors out. Yesterday, they pulled an entire family out of the rubble. So we just have to keep praying. God is still performing miracles and saving people physically from the rubble. It reminds me of sin, right? We have the smell of sin and death in us as rebels against God, right? There is a physical smell of death in these communities. It is just very, very present that they're living in a disaster that is of enormous magnitude, because even every breath you take in, you smell death. So it's heartbreaking. Now, I say that, and I just don't want to leave us to the point where we're in. So there's a difference between hopelessness and despair, right? When we're hopeless, there's still a hope that sometime hope will return. Like, I can lose hope. I can be discouraged. Discouragement and despair. Discouragement is I've lost some hope, but it'll come back. Despair is I've lost any hope that it'll ever be better again. Here, there is a church. And in fact, the more I'm seeing about the church here, they are vibrantly caring for people. So the first distribution we did, I said, we have to get out. We have to get out. We took 200 households of things. We went out to a church. When I got to the church, the building of the church is wrecked. It's been condemned by the government, but we still were able to use a part of the church to store the things. The next morning, we went back. We were talking to the pastor and his family, all the leaders of the church all lost their home, but they're gathering in front of the church. They put up a tent, and the members of the church, even the night that we got there, were gathered around. And I went around and I said, how are you doing? How are you doing? Like, I want to pray for you. How are you doing? Yeah, I'm telling you one after the other. It's like, this is hard, but God is good. This is hard, but our hope is in him. This is hard. We've lost everything, but it's nothing compared to no. I'm like, this is hallowed ground. These are people who have no reason, right, from a worldly perspective, to maintain their hope in Jesus. I'm telling you, one after another, independently, they're closing their eyes and lifting their hands and saying, my hope for my family. Yes, we've lost loved ones, but God is enough. God will see us through. And then spontaneously, as we were about to pray, they broke into song and they sang three worship songs. By now I'm crying. I'm like, Lord, this is holy sacred ground. This is the worship that pleases the Lord. I reflect on it to say, how often do I come into a worshipful experience with all of my agendas and my thoughts and my confusion? There's nothing for them. They've lost it all. And I thought about Job, who had probably the worst life experience of any human being, except for Jesus going to the cross, right? He's lost his family. He's lost his home. He's lost his crops. He's lost everything. And what did he do? He tears his clothes. He sits down in mourning and he worships the Lord. You know, the Lord gives, the Lord takes away. Blessed be the name of the Lord. Chrissy, this is what I'm seeing. And they are not just sitting there wallowing. They're saying, God has given this opportunity. We are praying for our community. We're not going to sit here and wait. Well, when we showed up and we did some distro with them the next morning, by the time we were leaving, they said, we need more. I called in. We got another truckload. We helped them offload. Other churches were coming and coming, and that stuff is going out. And they're ministering to every family, sharing. This isn't just about a tarp. This is about the hope of Jesus. This is about the hope of Jesus. Keep your eyes fixed. And they're living it and they're preaching it.
8: The church is alive. And you think they've been tested, you know, for years, and now they're revealing the fruit. And this is, again, why we partner with the local church, because they will be there long term, you know, long after. We will stay as long as there's work to be done. But when we leave, the church will remain and the people will remember who helped them through that difficult time. You've given us high level. You've shared the church. I know you've been on distributions and you've gotten to meet these people that come. Have you been able to watch people hear the gospel? They come for a physical need, but then they leave with the most important living water. Do you have any stories from distributions?
6: Yeah, I'll just go back to that distribution that we were at yesterday morning. We had blankets and solar lights. The church bought gospel tracts. So they're giving them a gospel tract, and And then I watch them as they walk away. And then a member of the church was going over and praying over them and with them. Hmm. And tears are coming down. So the ministry, like, it shouldn't be us. Like, I'm happy to pray and to share Jesus with everyone. But what you said, Christy, is so true. I feel like we're holding up the arms of Moses, right, in the battle. Mm-hmm. And my role is to encourage that church and equip that church, because what you said is exactly true. So I'm seeing that on the ground. I'm seeing the local church caring for people, broken, hurting people, praying over them. I'm seeing the gospel being shared one-to-one. And they're doing it after the distro, which I think is important. We're never using the gospel or the things that we're giving as a qualification for hearing the gospel. Mm. We are the only ones on the ground in these communities, Christy. We're the only ones. So people are coming and the pastor's telling me, like, this community is very hard-hearted. Yet the people are coming out of that community and we are ministering to them in the name of Jesus. These people we would never have a conversation with. And now they've come and because they've received some tarp and a blanket and a light, we have a relationship with them. We are now able to pray over them and to share Jesus with them. I'm telling you, there was maybe 50 people gathered around and every single person got a personal touch by this church to pray over them and care for them spiritually and emotionally. But I believe those two things are so strongly attached right now because the emotion of hurt is really the crack in the armor of a hard heart through which the gospel can move. When I see the expression on people's faces, I know that they're not only receiving the love of the member of the church, but they're receiving the love of the one who loves them perfectly and forever.
8: I love what you said earlier about the difference between discouragement and despair or hopelessness. You know, it's, and that is why we go to the ditches of life. We have a hope. We have an anchor that is secure and firm. And again, if Jesus on the cross is the only thing, that's enough to boast on. And like you said, the church is just, every time I see it in action, it just encourages my faith.
6: The light overcomes the darkness, and the light is shining in a dark, dark time. Mm. And I'm telling you, Venezuela has come through decades, decades of oppression and darkness. Mm. But the church network that is alive here was ready for this moment. I believe God was preparing them. And out of the suffering of this time, they are resolved. They will preach Jesus with abandon at this moment because the church that survived the oppression, they know the only hope is Jesus. So at this point, when they look around and see people who have lost everything, they said, there's only one place to point to. Hmm. We've experienced it. The only hope of Venezuela for the future is under the banner of Jesus. Hmm. And they're bold. I mean, it gives me such encouragement. The gospel is moving. The church is actually, can I say, rejoicing? Hmm. Not rejoicing in the suffering. Hmm. The suffering is heartbreaking. God's heart breaks for the people here. But they're rejoicing because the door is open. Hearts are soft. It's moving forward. There was a pastor in a church here just that last night. He lost his son and he lost his grandson. He ran out of the building as it came down. He went to the church and immediately started serving people. Crick, like your own needs, pastor. Are you okay? He's like, I'm fine. My focus is on helping people so that they know that they're loved in Jesus' name. He lost members of his own family. He lost his whole building. But this is... it just feels very Pauline, right? You can take the things of this world. They're rubbish. Rust and moth will destroy them. My hope, my eternal hope is in the King of Kings and the Lord of Lords. He will never disappoint me. And he didn't leave us in the disaster. He's working through the disaster. And I think years and years from now, I will not be surprised if Venezuela looks back with a thriving, strong church, maybe even a sending church to the nations and say, Venezuela, when did that happen? What happened? And he said, there was an earthquake in 2026 and it was travesty. But out of that travesty, God rose, God redeemed, God met us and empowered us. And since then, no holds barred. We're all for Jesus.
8: Wow. That is, thank you. And that pastor, I can't even imagine that his first thought after losing everything was to go serve. And it just made me think of Romans 5. You know, it says, we have peace with God through our Lord Jesus Christ, through whom we've gained access by this grace, which now we stand. We boast in the hope of the glory of God, not only so, but also glory in our sufferings. And you said that we rejoice in our sufferings, which is so countercultural, right? It says, because we know that suffering produces perseverance, perseverance, character, and character, hope. And this hope does not put us to shame because God's love has been poured out into our hearts through the Holy Spirit who has given to us. And what you just shared, that testimony, I mean, they are living out the Bible. They are living out God's word. And again, this hope does not disappoint.
7: Like John said, God was preparing the people of Venezuela. He has been preparing his church to be able to rise up in this moment to share the love of Jesus. And I keep thinking about how the people that John has met, they're thinking and praising God despite losing so much. It's convicting. And I've been asking myself, what would I be saying if I was in the same situation? Now let's go back to my conversation with Dr. Elliot Tenpenny. He has been a part of setting up emergency field hospitals in many different countries and many different types of disasters, but each one is unique. Elliot spoke about the challenges and provisions that he and his team have experienced. God has required them to step out in faith.
10: Where the epicenter is of the earthquake is a bit far away from where the most need is and where the buildings were all knocked down. So where we're set up is between the airport and the main cities and where the epicenter of this thing actually took place.
8: What was your prayer like at the beginning of the response, and how has it changed? Or what needs are you seeing that you didn't anticipate?
10: Yeah, so my prayer at the beginning of all these, Christy, is the same thing, that we can get operational and started as fast as possible. Mm. This time, that prayer was answered. I mean, we were the first organization operational here with the largest capacity that's coming. So that alone, that was an answered prayer. Some of the things that we didn't expect, there's been challenges. There's been challenges getting people and materials into country. But all in all, with what we have gotten, we've been doing great. One thing that I'll just share with you, for example, one of the things we haven't done before is we had some delays on landing staff in here, but the needs were huge. The needs were growing and people were showing up at the gate. Mm-hmm. We made the decision to open up the hospital with 20, 30 staff here to open things up and to do everything we could for the first 12 hours, just prayerfully and in faith, knowing that the rest of the staff would show up for the night shift that was to come.
8: Hmm.
10: We didn't have a plan. We did that, and we received two different patients. One of them was in a coma because of the lack of diabetes supplies and was probably going to die without that care. And, the planes landed. That was a huge answer to prayer. The planes landed, and folks came in just in the nick of time to continue that care in a night shift. And today, her breathing tube's been taken out, and she's awake and alert now, which is really awesome to see. It's a real victory for the staff here that they can latch on to. But that wouldn't have been possible if we didn't step out honestly in faith and say, I don't know how we're going to do it, but we're going to do it because the need is here and it's bearing down on us.
8: Hmm. Wow. I mean, that is the epitome of Bob Pierce's God Room principle, you know, where when he founded Samaritan's Purse, you know, it was God, I'm going to say yes and do things that I can't do on my own. I mean, we cannot get this done. You are going to have to move mountains, and he does. And I love that. And I love that you're sharing stories of, yeah, being willing. I think our teams are already fully surrendered. But to say yes to a shift, open the hospital without full capacity requires a lot of faith. And you share that one patient. And again, that gives encouragement, you know, and hope to continue doing what you're doing, because you guys are exhausted. You're weary. You're tired. But to see people come to health, you know, and survive. Are there any more stories of patients that, again, they come in for a physical need, but they get so much more?
10: We have a number of local pastors that are here that are meeting with the patients, and that's actually started this morning. Mm-hmm. And that's from the church network that we've had here in Venezuela over the years. So tapping into that and using that in a new way to do chaplaincy work, to do the spiritual side of the ministry that we have to do. We've got patients who have had chronic challenges as far as broken bones or infections in their bones that have only become worse since the earthquake without medications and things. So our staff being able to treat them has been huge. We had one man initially who came in, his back was broken, actually a vertebra, and he had run out of his third story apartment onto a veranda that didn't happen to be there anymore. So running out there and just landing flat on his back and being able, there was not a place that could take care of him. He was just waiting for the 4 or 5 days until we got here. So that's another evidence of, you know, God's provision and keeping him safe and not paralyzed, you know, being able to get here in that time period and us, frankly, pushing as hard as we could to get up and operational as fast as we could to take care of needs like that. This is the fastest that we've ever gotten a entire tier three big hospital done. This is only the fourth or fifth time we've done it ever. And this is the fastest we've ever gotten operational, despite all of those other challenges. That's God's provision also. Mm-hmm. And I sort of see the hand of God in our opening, like I talked to you earlier, but it was almost like people kept showing up and pushing us a little bit more, a little bit more. Patients with different needs. It was almost like God was goading us, honestly. It's time to go. It's time to go. It's okay. You don't have to wait until you're sure. You don't have to wait until you have all your boxes checked. Let's step out and let's move forward because now's the time. And when that was done, none of us were comfortable. But, you know, here we are. And he's come through for us.
8: I was so encouraged by both Elliot and John's stories. God truly is at work in Venezuela, and we have the chance to partner with them in prayer. As I reflect of what I heard from our staff on the ground, it brought to mind Romans 8. I want to read verses 22 through 26, which encouraged my heart, and it speaks into the hope that we have that we were talking about earlier. And I don't know about you, but sometimes I just get so overwhelmed by the suffering in the world, the wars, the natural disasters, and sometimes I don't have the right words to pray, but God knows. Let me read Romans 8. We know that the whole creation has been groaning, as in the pains of childbirth, right up until this present time. Not only so, but we ourselves who have the first fruits of the Spirit groan inwardly as we wait eagerly for our adoption to sonship, the redemption of our bodies. For in this hope we were saved. But hope that is seen is no hope at all. Who hopes for what they already have? But if we hope for what we do not yet have, we wait for it patiently. In the same way, the Spirit helps us in our weakness. We do not know what we ought to pray, but the Spirit himself intercedes for us through wordless groans. And so I encourage you to pray. Pray for the people of Venezuela. Pray for our church partners that are boldly proclaiming the gospel in this difficult time. Pray for our teams on the ground that are working tirelessly to love their neighbor. And it is not in vain. Our prayers, it's so encouraging that the Holy Spirit himself, he intercedes for us. And there are long days ahead. But I love that our team, and John said that the biggest prayer is that in the midst of busyness, providing the physical help, that they would not forget to speak the name of Jesus. They are there for the gospel, not for the projects. So let's join them in prayer. Thank you so much for listening this week. God bless you.
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12: Benaiah was fearless in his destruction of Israel's foes. This is Jim Garlow. Benaiah confronted and defeated the two giant men of Moab. He victoriously attacked an Egyptian of great stature. Then Benaiah confronted a lion. The lion fell in a hidden trap. Benaiah descended into the pit and slew it single-handed. Then King David made Benaiah commander of Israel's army. When a lion's roar registers in the auditory cortex, the brain signals the body, run away as fast as you can. So when the Bible says Satan prowls around like a lion, it's tempting to cower. But the key word is like. Satan is a poser who is powerless. 2 Timothy 1:7 says, "For God hath not given us the spirit of fear, but of power, of love, and of a sound mind." When it appears that wickedness prevails, remember that God is ultimately in control. Be courageous. There's more at wellversedworld.org.
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14: Hi, I'm Johnny Erickson Tata. And if I let them, my emotions can sure drag me down, especially in the morning when I wake up with aches and pains. But that's when I have to call my spirit to attention and tell it to get into alignment with the Holy Spirit. I do what King David did. I talk to my soul, just like he did in Psalm 42, where he said, "Why art thou downcast, O my soul? Why are you so disquieted within me? Put your hope in God, your Savior." Look, friend, like the hymn goes, our souls are prone to wander. Constantly we have to remind our wayward, stubborn soul to take instructions from God, not from our unstable, unpredictable emotions. So today, if you find your heart wandering away, flirting with some silly fantasy, or insisting it wants time off from obeying God, call it into alignment with Psalm 42. Yep, talking to your soul, it's the best way to talk sense into your heart.
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4: 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He is faithful. 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
16: Brother Daniel grew up as a Buddhist in Vietnam. 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
17: And one day, I want to kill myself. I come to my friend's house. I plan to get the gun from his house to kill myself. But before I come to his house, I stop at the church.
16: We're about to find out what happened in that church.
18: Jesus never promised his followers an easy path. In fact, he told his disciples that the world would hate them. He sent them out as sheep among wolves. 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
16: Welcome again to the Voice of the Martyrs Radio. My name is Todd Nettleton, and we are in our studio today in Bartlesville, Oklahoma, with another of our one-name guests. Pastor Daniel is a longtime pastor and church leader in the nation of Vietnam. We're not going to use his real name. We're just going to call him Pastor Daniel. 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
17: Thank you.
16: So a minute ago, we heard how you stopped at a church on your way to go and get a gun to kill yourself. Why did you stop there, and what happened next?
17: I never go to the church, but I don't know why. At that time, I just go directly to the church, and I meet the pastor. And he give me the small book, that's the New Testament. And when he give me New Testament, I keep in my hand. But for me, that's a holy book, you know, because I come from very devout Buddhist family.
16: Yeah.
17: So for me, holy book, I very honor. So I dare not to put in my pocket. So I keep in my hand, and I just go back home. And I forgot to go to my friend's house. And when I come back home, I remember the pastor said, it's a very good book, and this book can change your life. And I start to read. And after, you know, whole night, I read the Bible. I saw the last page, you know, if you accept Jesus, mm-hmm. He's the God, He's your creator. He will bless you and change your life. Oh, I say, I not really believe, but I want to try.
16: Right.
17: May God bless me or change my life. And after that, you know, I forgot the idea of how to kill myself. And slowly, I read more Bible. And one day, I go back to meet the pastor. But when I talk with him about what I read in the Bible, and he thought I am a Christian. So he invited me to join with the church, and I start to attend the church there. And then I bring my brother, sister to Jesus. And finally, one day, my father come to me. He the one make me a lot of problem, and I want to die because of him even. You know, but one day he come to me and say, "Son, forgive me. I want to follow you.
16: Wow.
17: I want to worship Jesus." And his life totally changed. And that's why, you know, my mother also accept Jesus after 6 months.
16: Whole family came to Christ.
17: Become a Christian, yeah. And we really happy family. So that's why my parents always say gospel to another relative. And, you know, among our relatives, you know, about 100 people accept Jesus more.
16: Wow.
17: Yeah. And now, thanks God, you know, even I myself, my brother, sister, my niece, my nephew, my grandchildren, all love God and serving God right now. Yeah.
16: Brother Daniel came to faith in Jesus in 1974. He lived in the southern part of Vietnam and enjoyed some freedom. He started earning money so he could buy and distribute more Bibles. But 1 year later, the communists took control of the entire country.
17: So, no more Bible.
16: No more Bibles. Doesn't matter how much money you have, you just can't get them.
17: But in my heart, I really want to have Bible to give away because, you know, only one Bible saved my life and my family.
16: Brother Daniel never lost his love for God's Word and his passion to share it with others. So for all these years, he has found ways to deliver Bibles to people all over Vietnam.
17: And especially, you know, since I connect with VOM, every year until now, I distribute 10,000, 20,000, 30,000 Bible to Christians in Vietnam.
16: We're talking with Brother Daniel on the Voice of the Martyrs radio. He's been telling us about his mission to bring the Bible to people in multiple languages in Vietnam. He has some limited official permission to bring Bibles to Vietnamese people, but he's not allowed to take Bibles to the Hmong people group. I asked Brother Daniel why Hmong people are treated differently.
17: Following the history, before Hmong connected with American, you know, Sawyer.
16: During the war.
17: So that's why, you know, when Hmong accept Jesus very fast.
16: So the Hmong are seen as friends of the West or friends of the United States. So that's one strike against them. And then there are so many Christians among them, so that's another strike against them.
17: Yes.
16: So that makes the government not trust them.
17: Yeah, yeah.
16: Okay.
17: And they don't allow to print the Hmong Bible because they don't want the church among Hmong become strong. Mm-hmm. Right? They know that how important the Bible for the church, for Christians. That's why they try to stop.
16: It's interesting that the Vietnamese government understands how important the Bible is for Christians. I hope all of our listeners understand that as well. Like, if you're going to follow Jesus, you need to be a person of God's word.
17: Yeah, yeah.
16: How much persecution is there among the ethnic Vietnamese people? Like, are they also persecuted or are they more left alone?
17: No, that depends on what area.
16: Okay.
17: If the church, you know, near the big city or the town, the government there, they seem to be now slowly open more and more.
16: Okay.
17: But in the countryside, in the mountain area, it's still very, very difficult. Following our constitution, they said they give us the freedom. But every chief of the village, he the king.
16: You know, okay.
17: If he want to open, he allowed the church to worship with a free play. But if he didn't lie, he will persecute the church.
16: Mm-hmm.
17: Until now, some area are like that. And before, they come to the church or they come to the home church with a uniform. But now they don't come like that. They use gangster. They give gangster some money, some alcohol to bring, and they come to
16: gangsters.
17: To persecute the church. Yeah.
16: So at the village level, it's almost completely dependent on the head of the village. If he's okay with the church is fine.
17: Yes.
16: But if he's against the church, they're going to be persecuted.
17: Yeah.
16: Interesting.
17: But a problem, when the local church have persecuted by the local authority, we can report to the higher authority.
16: You can kind of
17: authority.
16: Appeal.
17: Yeah. But they keep quiet.
16: They don't interfere at the village level.
17: Yeah. Vietnam now have freedom. But a lot of document on the table for the local authority.
16: So it seems like it would be good for us to pray that more village leaders become believers so that those doors are open if it's so dependent on what that village leader thinks.
17: Yeah, yeah. And you know that Vietnam now, in Vietnam now, we have another problem. In early this year, the government system in Vietnam changed. Before we have a three level, the village level, district level and province level. But now they don't have a district level anymore.
16: Oh, wow. So it's just from the village to the province.
17: Yeah. So now they give more power
16: to the village leaders.
17: The village authority now.
16: So they're even more powerful than they were before.
17: Yeah, yeah.
16: We're talking this week on Voice of the Martyrs Radio with Pastor Daniel. He is a longtime church leader in Vietnam. So Pastor Daniel, if the village leader is against the church, what does persecution look like? Is that people getting arrested? Is it people getting beaten up? Is it their church being torn down or burned down? What does it actually look like at the village if the village leader is opposed to the church?
17: If someone accepts Jesus, they can come and say, oh, you know that Christian is American religion. You should not join with them. You know, you have to leave. If that person is a worker in the company, they said they will talk with the company, you know, kick them out.
16: So you can lose your job.
17: Yeah. Another case just happened. Some people in the highland area, they have a contract with the government to protect the jungle, the forest. Every year, they can receive around $8 million. But because, you know, after they accept Jesus, they cut down the payment. And when they complain, they give 50% only.
16: Wow.
17: Yeah, something like that.
16: So we're going to cut your pay. Yeah. You're a Christian now, so we're not going to pay you the full amount.
17: And some area, you know, the children, you know, they don't give them like birth certificate. Without birth certificate, they cannot apply to go to school,
16: they
17: something
16: can't go
17: like
16: to school.
17: That.
16: Yeah. So we're not going to register your children's birth.
17: Yeah.
16: Wow.
17: And you know that if something happened like that, the government, they said they don't have a responsibility. That's a local.
16: That's
17: you
16: a
17: know?
16: Local
17: but,
16: issue.
17: But for our policy, we give freedom, you know.
16: We have religious freedom, and that's not our problem. That's at the village level.
17: Yeah.
16: In a situation like that, is there anything that the Christians can do? Is there anyone they can appeal to for help, or they just are stuck?
17: So something happened like that, the church have to try to help them. Some area, they confiscate the land, you know, they lose their job. So we try to find a way to help, and especially, you know, VOM, to help them to recover their life.
16: Yeah. Mm-hmm. What about in the case of the children who aren't given a birth certificate? Is there any way around that? Is there any way to get a birth certificate somewhere else? Or
17: actually, you know, that something happened like that before. So we have to set up some school for them in the local.
16: Since they can't go to the government school, the church needs to help them.
17: Yeah. But now I think just from last year, I check again, and now they are not do like that anymore.
16: Oh, good.
17: Yeah, because it looks very bad, and they cannot get more investment from outside of Vietnam. Yeah.
16: So the publicity embarrassed them, and they stopped doing that.
17: Yeah.
16: That's a great example of the fact that it makes a difference when we tell these stories and when we get the word out about what's happening to our brothers and sisters.
17: Yeah.
16: So Vietnam, the government definitely wants that outside investment to come in.
17: Yeah.
16: So they want to present a picture of religious freedom and human rights, other human rights as well.
17: Yeah.
16: That's good for our listeners to know that it does make a difference when the outside world understands what's happening inside Vietnam. The government is listening to that outside pressure.
17: Yeah.
16: Pastor Daniel, do you feel like in the last 5 or 10 years that things have gotten better for Christians, or have they gotten worse, or is it about the same?
17: I say everything improved slowly.
16: Slowly
17: and
16: improving.
17: Like I said, you know, that depends on what area. More freedom in the big city, in the big town, where foreigners easy to come.
16: Right.
17: But for the countryside in the highland area,
16: it's not getting better.
17: That's not like that.
16: Interesting. Yeah. The last time that I was in Vietnam, we went to church on a Sunday, and it was a church building, and it was a meeting, and we were foreigners. We were welcomed to attend, and yes. It's interesting how life can be so different in the big cities versus in the countryside.
17: They very limit, you know, foreigner visit the mountain area, countryside area. Yeah.
16: So they're fine for the foreigners to come to the big cities, but if you start going into the rural areas, you might have trouble.
17: Yeah.
16: Interesting. They don't want the world to know what's going on.
17: Yeah.
16: What is it about Christianity? And you mentioned that they will be accused of being an American religion or being in association with America, but is that all it is that kind of scares the government about Christianity? Is that idea that it's a Western religion? Or why do they not want the church to grow?
17: Until now, in the communist mindset, you know, Christians still American religion. Pastor like CIA.
16: Pastors are CIA agents, and Christianity is an American religion. How much of that goes back to the Vietnam War and to the fact that our two countries were fighting each other? Is it, you know, it was 50 years ago, I guess. But how much of that is still in the culture and in the understanding of people that Christianity is American and the Americans were our enemies, and so we don't want to be Christian?
17: Actually, for Vietnamese now, they don't have any problem with American anymore. I believe that, you know, 90% Vietnamese want to connect with American about economy, about political, education, or health, a lot of things.
16: So there's not a lot of hard feelings among
17: Vietnamese
16: the
17: really,
16: people.
17: Yeah, very welcome American, you know, come to Vietnam. But only the communists, they still keep the mindset.
16: They still remember.
17: You know, American anti-communist. That's why they very scared. Yeah.
16: Uh-huh. Yeah. And they certainly perceive Christianity as an American influence.
17: Yeah.
16: What are some of the ways that you mentioned your long partnership with Voice of the Martyrs? What are some of the ways that Voice of the Martyrs is helping Christians in Vietnam right now?
17: I believe that the ministry of VOM strengthened the church under persecution. Example, you know, with the support from VOM, the Christian in Vietnam feel that we have a brother, big brother, you know, stand behind and protect us. If something happened, VOM, that's the voice for us in Vietnam.
16: Yes. Yeah. Amen. As you are discipling younger believers, how do you get them ready to face persecution?
17: Training is one of a priority for my ministry, because you know, when we train, the Christian know God, love God, want to serve in God, they become strong, and they can overcome persecution. And then they also can help another. Yeah, that's how I focus to the training.
16: And is that studying the scriptures? Is it kind of talking about what you could go through, what persecution could look like, and how do you prepare yourself? Is it all of those? What does that training look like?
17: We have a small book to help them. In every situation, what we can react, following a biblical way.
16: Mm-hmm.
17: Also, following the experience for many years of the older generation.
16: So it's both biblical and the witness of people who've already gone before us in one guide. That I'm fascinated by that idea of helping people get ready for persecution. We're talking this week on Voice of the Martyrs Radio with Pastor Daniel. He is a longtime gospel worker in Vietnam. Daniel, you mentioned that your family was a Buddhist family before you became a follower of Christ. Is that true of most of the people in Vietnam, that they would say they're Buddhist, or would there be other religions? What is kind of the religious makeup of the country?
17: Following the report of the government, they said more than 60% Vietnamese are Buddhist.
16: Okay.
17: But not really, because, you know, the way we ancestor worship look like Buddhist, but not really Buddhist, you know. Only some Buddhist, they come to the pagoda, they learn about the doctrine, very few.
16: Now, how does the government feel about Buddhism?
17: Actually, Buddhism, That's the hand of communist, one hand of communist for many years, especially under war. Under war, they use a lot of Buddhist pagoda to keep the communists there,
16: to keep to protect Bolton's them. And, yeah.
17: Even a lot of pagoda, they keep the weapon for communists there, even.
16: So they don't mind if people are becoming more Buddhist, but if the people are becoming more Christian, then that's trouble.
17: Yeah, they don't care. And actually, you know, the government, they control the system of the Buddhists in Vietnam.
16: Okay.
17: So that means why they support for Buddhists. Easy for Buddhists, you know, to build very big pagoda. But if the church, you know, make a small chapel, they will come, they destroy quickly.
16: That's a little bit of different in how they enforce those regulations. How can we pray? We always try to equip VOM radio listeners to pray. So how can we pray for Vietnam and especially for our brothers and sisters there this week?
17: Yeah, should pray for the Christian in Vietnam because Vietnam just issued the new religious law. Because, you know, after they give more power for the local authority, they can control every local church. Mm-hmm. Also, now they change all government officers. So, example, if the church have a good relationship, build good relationship with the local authority, they can understand and seem be easier. But they change all officers. So that's why,
16: around.
17: You know, when the new one comes, they very afraid. So they control more the church. That's more difficult.
16: So how long ago did they pass the new religion law?
17: Just early this year.
16: Early this year. Yeah. And what did that change as far as how the law treats the church?
17: After they change the law, then, you know, they control everything. Even if the church want to ordain.
16: Ordain a pastor.
17: Yeah, we need to be approved by the local authority.
16: Oh, my.
17: Yeah. If they say, no, that person not good.
16: Cannot be ordained.
17: Yeah, cannot be ordained.
16: So the government is even interfering in the ordination of leaders.
17: And some home.

0: pastor, you have to kind of change your strategy as well.
1: Yeah.
0: So we can pray for wisdom for you and for other church leaders.
1: Yeah.
0: Is there anything else that, that our listeners should know or should understand about the church in Vietnam?
2: I try to call for unity of the leadership. Mm-hmm. You know.
0: How is the unity among different denominations and also different ethnicities? Is there a sense of we're all part of the body of Christ and we're working together? Or is there a sense of, well, you're Hmong and I'm Vietnamese, or you're Baptist and I'm not? And how is the cooperation and the unity?
2: When we live under strong persecution, or we don't think about different tribal group, different denomination, we become unity.
0: Interesting.
2: You know? But slowly, the government, they give permission for some denomination, and that denomination difficult to cooperate with another without permission. That's how they can divide the unity. Yeah.
0: So it's interesting, more persecution produced more unity within the church.
2: Yeah.
0: That's one of the blessings of persecution. But as you say, if there's more freedom, then the church needs to be more intentional about working together.
2: Yeah.
0: Pastor Daniel, it's such an honor to have you here. I'm so thankful for your years, decades of work alongside VOM, all the Bibles that you have helped deliver, all of the persecuted Christians that you have helped during those years. Thank you for your long service to the kingdom, and thanks for being our guest this week on Voice of the Martyrs Radio.
2: Yeah, thank you.
0: You've been listening to the Voice of the Martyrs Radio. 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You can hear this entire conversation with Pastor Daniel. I would also encourage you, please pray for believers in Vietnam this week. I know our listeners pray. I am so grateful. I see the emails where you say, hey, we are praying. So I appreciate that. Pray for Vietnam this week. 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And I want to share a recent example of one of those requests that we sent out from icommittopray.com. Here's what the prayer request said. A Christian man was disowned and forced to flee after placing his faith in Christ. Bukhari's father is a village chief or king, as they are often called in Burkina Faso in Africa. He is also a Muslim. When Bukhari started listening to an audio Bible and eventually placed his trust in Christ, his father was furious. The family considers Bukhari's conversion to have placed a huge amount of shame on them as Muslims, said a frontline worker. His father immediately took Bukhari's wife away and sent her back to her family. He then threatened to kill Bukhari and declared that he was no longer his son. Bukhari fled to a larger city and eventually reunited with his wife, who had escaped from her Muslim family, along with the couple's children. The frontline worker requested prayer for Bukhari and his family, as he is unemployed and they are still facing danger from other family members. I hope that you will pray for Bukhari and for his wife and for this need this week. Let's also pray that Bukhari's father has a powerful encounter with Jesus Christ. And I want to encourage you again, sign up at I Commit to Pray so that you will receive new prayer requests every single week. It's icommittopray.com, or we'll give you a link in the show notes this week at vomradio.net. Next week, we're going to talk about what our Christian brothers and sisters are facing in the Middle East and North Africa. The church in different parts of that region often faces very different challenges. We'll explain, we'll help you pray effectively for them when you join us again next week, right here on the Voice of the Martyrs Radio Network.
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9: 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I felt a sense of relief right as I walked through the door. 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
13: 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So welcome on in. I'm Daniel Britt, ready to get things started with this amazing cast of characters. They are Woody Wright.
14: Hey, right. 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

0: Bill Gaither's Homecoming Radio, kicking things off with the Homecoming Friends there as we think about the new heaven, the new earth, Jesus coming soon. Reminds me of this from G.K. Chesterton. Shall I tell you the secret of the whole world? It is that we have only known the back of the world. We see everything from behind and it looks brutal. It's not a tree, but the back of a tree. It's not a cloud, but the back of a cloud. Can't you see that everything is stooping and hiding its face? If we could only get around in front. Well, we can through faith.
1: And here's the Vocal Band with one of the best songs they ever did, Alpha and Omega.
2: That's pretty good.

0: I lived in Pensacola, Florida, drove all the way to San Antonio, Texas for that taping. I also drove to Atlanta for that taping. I'm the only one in the room who's ever had to buy a ticket to one of these things. That was the Gaither Vocal Band with the Alpha and Omega. That's great stuff.
1: We appreciate your support.
2: Well, we've been searching since the last time we gathered to find that perfect word of the day. I think we have one, and maybe we'll spread the love and get some more winners. We'll see. The word of the day is upon us. It is deride.
3: Deride.
2: Deride.
3: Okay,
2: deride.
3: I don't
2: it's
3: even
2: a
3: know who. Yeah.
2: Yeah.
3: All
2: two
3: right.
2: syllables. Deride.
4: We deride.
5: Over here. Wow. I got that. Let me just save you some time and trouble, everyone. Deride was the word.
2: Deride.
5: In 1932, young 22-year-old banjo player Clyde Deride set out for fame and fortune, leaving his hometown of Op, Alabama.
4: Yes.
2: Wow.
5: And headed north because everything is north of Op, Alabama.
4: Sure is.
5: So he headed north to seek career opportunities in the fertile job markets around Wetumpka.
4: Yes.
5: Realizing his natural talent for speaking eloquently and emphatically, Clyde tried his hand at auctioneering. He was the best sounding auctioneer in the whole Wetumpka area and yet had no success. He had the voice, but he was very limited when it came to counting. He would get the bid up to $500 and then yell, "Sold for $20. Clyde had no success. And then he found radio. He moved to Kentucky, changed his name from Clyde Deride to Possum Man Jack. He was a hit on overnight radio. Unfortunately, he suffered with painful arthritis because Clyde had walked all the way from Alabama with a banjo on his knee.
1: Nicely done.
3: That was a three honker if I ever heard
1: one. That is good.
3: Okay, actually, deride is slightly different. It means to deride someone or something is to subject them to usually harsh and bitter insults or criticism, as in, although derided by classmates for his insistence that he'd be a millionaire by the age of 25, Bill Gaither achieved his goal when his internet startup went public.
4: Nice.
2: Oh, that's good.
1: I thought deride was when the plane couldn't make it to Fantasy Island.
5: Yeah, the plane couldn't make it.
1: And he was yelling, deplane, deplane, right. And they had to send a car. He would turn to Mr. Rourke and say, deride, deride.
5: That's right.
6: Precursor
5: right.
6: to Uber.
7: Okay, deride, we just got that one. Do you know who Clyde the Glide was?
4: Yes, sir.
3: Clyde
4: the Glide Drexler.
8: Portland Blazers.
6: Yeah.
7: Boy. And he went pretty high, too.
4: Yeah.
5: Was he higher than
2: he derided awesome all the Jack. Other players. What TV show was that from?
7: What?
3: Yeah. He's a quartet guy. You don't know.
7: Oh, yeah. He sang with the...
1: quartet.
4: He sang with the Trailblazers quartet.
1: Yeah.
7: Not for long. Here's Mark Lowry. I'll trade the Oak Cross for a crown.
9: I

0: how'd y'all like that?
1: Oh,
0: I'll trade the old cross for a crown. Mark Lowry and friends.
1: Well, and his friends happen to be some pretty good singers.
0: I mean,
1: Michael English was singing the lead.
2: That worked out.
1: I think I was singing bass, if I remember right.
2: I think you were.
1: Yeah, and the tenor was Reggie
2: Smith.
1: Reggie.
3: Whatever happened to him?
1: Yeah, I tenors, they're really interesting characters. And speaking of tenors, speaking of special guests, we do have a special guest in the studio.
4: Yes, thank you, Bill. Good to be with you today. Good to see everyone here in the studio today. Donald, thank you for having me on. And Lori, good to see you. I'm Timothy Tidwell, the tenor tuner from Tatertown, Tennessee. Formerly of Tupelo. I live high up on a mountain called Treble Cliff. I appreciate you having me in, Bill. You know, it's a common problem I'd like to address today. You know, as tenors get older, they tend to feel somewhat insecure as they can't hit the notes that they used to hit. Well, truth is, most of them never hit the notes they thought they hit. But that's another show. These well-known and very loved tenors are subject to depression and despondency. They've tied their self-image to their tessitura. But that's another show. Well, this is where I come in. I'm Timothy Tidwell, the tenor tuner from Tatertown, Tennessee, formerly of Tupelo. My philosophy is simply this, Bob. The aging tenor has no need to try to hit B's and C's. A good solid G is fine. Or a G flat. Or even a flat G. The trick is to make the audience think you're high when you're really just average. Now, it is possible for a tenor to be high without singing high. But that's another show. I teach an ancient technique from the East. Kingsport. It's a proprietary technology patented by me, Timothy Tidwell, the tenor tuner from Tatertown, Tennessee, formerly of Tupelo. With this technique, you'll learn how to squat properly and turn red in the face. The secret is in the squatting. It's all in the squatting. Once you learn my secret, you'll be singing Looking for a City all night long. See, it's not on the lips. It's all in the hips. Remember, it's not how high you sing. It's how high they think you sing.
5: Yes.
4: I'll teach you how to sing a G that sounds like a C, and you'll look like you've eaten a chili pepper with Tabasco sauce on it. There are others who claim to be able to do this. Do not listen to them, because an improper squat can be painful and embarrassing. I take you to 1972 in Bonifay, Florida. The tenor for the Florida Boys, and I don't remember his name, but he lasted nearly the whole month of July. He improperly squatted on the stage and blew out his voice and ripped the entire backside of his trousers out. It's terribly embarrassing and a rear-ending real career ender. Now, this is very important for your longevity as a tenor, assuming you know what longevity means. You don't want to sing yourself down to a baritone. Baritones make considerably less money, unless you own the group, in which case you make no money. If you're listening at home and you'd like more information and learn how to squat your way to the top, feel free to contact me, Timothy Tidwell, the tenor tuner from Tatertown, Tennessee, formerly of Tupelo. Thank you. Thank you, Donald.
0: Sign me up.
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0: 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There's more straight ahead.
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4: Then acted like the GPS was the problem. Life can feel like that too. Off course, frustrated, trying to figure out where to go from here. That's why the Word matters. It keeps pointing people back to what's true, back to hope, back to Jesus. 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
2: The Apostle Paul knew what it was like to live with weakness. He had a struggle he wanted God to remove. And God's answer was not what Paul asked for. God didn't remove the weakness. Instead, he showed Paul something deeper. My grace is sufficient for you, for my power is made perfect in weakness. That's not always easy to hear. Most of us would rather have the problem solved and the pain lifted. But sometimes God works in the weakness instead of removing it. He gives strength you didn't know you had. Peace that doesn't match the situation. Grace that holds you when your own strength runs out. So if you're facing something you wish God would take away, you're not alone. A no from God is not absence. It may be an invitation to see His strength in a way you would never have seen otherwise. Be encouraged. 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
3: 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But under the stars, you can ponder the endless galaxies, planets, and the amazing mind that created them. Come out soon. God is waiting.
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6: Yeah.
5: And this guy sitting over here just to your left,
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5: One of the greatest songwriters in gospel music, Mr. Mark Bishop.
6: Absolutely, and a great communicator. He writes story songs, and he can sing the story just as well as he can write them.
5: He can paint the picture and help you see it through lyrics, which is what any great lyricist hopes for. And Mark, we have one of your great songs coming up right now.
7: I'll pay you after the song.

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0: That's nice. I like the tone.
2: In my prayer.
1: That's the gospel troubadour right there, Mark Bishop.
3: Love that. Love that.
4: You guys are too nice. Thank you.
1: We know.
4: Here's a 20 for each of you.
5: Bless you.
6: Yeah. Yeah, the more I think about it, Mark, a 50 would be better.
7: I've had a minute to think about it.
5: Cost of living, Mark. Cost of living.
4: Well, that wasn't your share. I was just telling Lauren and Pat.
6: Well, we'll talk about that later.
4: Okay.
8: Hey, y'all. It's the sound. Hey, don't let us interrupt. Okay. We just stayed up all night to see where the sun went.
9: Yeah. Then it dawned on us.
1: These boys.
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0: 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South Long Lake Church is 7 miles south of Brainerd at the intersection of 25 and Smart Road. South Long Lake Church, praising God for salvation through Jesus Christ.
1: Many are concerned about the impact of AI, including now a chorus of elite global economists and bankers. Meeting in Portugal last week, they focused their attention not on what AI can do, but whether it can turn a profit. AI has proved incredibly expensive. To meet the high cost, companies have 1, borrowed money, and 2, issued more shares. And many buying those shares have been borrowing money to do that. This double-sided leverage has experts worried. Bank of Canada Governor Tiff Macklem pointed out, quote, "We've seen this before. The internet proved to be better than anybody imagined, but we still got the dot-com bubble. Fear and greed drive the markets," they say. No wonder this world is so unstable. But as the hymn says, "When all around my soul gives way, he then is all my hope and stay. On Christ, the solid rock, I stand." I'm David Wolin at haventoday.org.
0: 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Medicare Supplement Insurance will put the Medicare parts together like a puzzle. Don't panic, Bannock. 320-468-0112.
2: Every house seems to have one door that sticks. You have to lift the handle, pull a little, shove with your shoulder, and pretend that was normal. Some parts of life feel like that too. You keep trying to move forward, but something keeps catching. Old fear, old guilt, old patterns that don't let go easily. But God is patient with stuck places. He doesn't walk away because progress takes time. He keeps working. He keeps making a way forward. A little encouragement. 91.5 and 102.7, The Word. 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
3: Marriage counselors will commonly talk about getting to know your spouse. But there is one thing that is just as important. You have to really know yourself. The less you really know about yourself, the more you're going to unfairly judge or blame your spouse. For example, you may be a bit lazy about housework, but you may not realize how bad the problem is. So your spouse may rightly point out that you should help more. Then you respond by getting defensive and saying they are nagging. Before you judge them for their nagging, do some real self-examination about your housekeeping skills and admit it if there is a problem. Then talk with your spouse about working with you on that. Many of the problems in marriage come out of us spending more time judging the other person, who is often only reacting to something in ourselves that we just don't see or don't want to admit. Get to know your spouse, but you better get to know that other person in your marriage, you.
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3: 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You all are impacting the world in ways that you'll never fully comprehend until it is revealed. And glory. We especially appreciate the rumor mill and Kevin's wacky words. Oh, very good. Very good.
1: Yet
3: keep
1: again.
3: Making new programs until Jesus comes back for all of us. Thank you so much.
4: Well, on that note, this is from Margaret. I don't know who thinks up the word of the day, but they are truly funny, bordering on hilarious.
5: 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Yeah.
4: Suggestion is to write a book with all the words and Kevin's definitions. I'm sure it would be a bestseller. Love the program. 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I definitely feel the warmth and camaraderie.
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overtime. 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
1: Do you often feel just too tired to pray?
2: 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The problem is, I've started dropping into bed exhausted every night. I never get enough sleep, and I've really stopped communicating with God.
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1: I've been there myself, but I've learned that in order to maintain a growing relationship with God, we've got to be hearing from Him, even when our bodies are weary. When you're worn out trying to pray or read the Bible, you can ask God for strength. He knows your needs and He can meet them. When you pray, remember these words from Isaiah 40. They who wait for the Lord shall renew their strength. Let's not let physical weakness keep us from a close relationship with the Lord. He's the one who can give us strength. With Seeking Him, I'm Nancy DeMoss Wagglemuth.
4: Being around truth is not the same thing as being changed by it. A person can know the language, recognize the verses, sit through the message, and still keep God at arm's length. Familiarity can look a lot like faith, even when the heart is still resisting what God is saying. Jesus saw that up close. People listened to Him, watched Him, and still walked away unchanged. Not because He was hard to understand, because surrender asks for more than interest. It asks for trust. It is possible to admire Jesus without following Him, to agree with what is right and still hold back the part of life He is trying to reach. But God does not call people closer just to leave them the same. He calls you to trust Him, to let grace do more than visit the surface. So do not confuse being around the things of God with actually walking with Him. Those are not the same thing. 91.5 and 102.7, The Word.

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1: From Zephaniah 3:17, the Lord your God in your midst, the mighty one, will save. 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He will quiet you with his love. He will rejoice over you with singing.
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1: It's Crazy Money Day. Hi, I'm Chuck Bentley with My Money Life from Crown. In 2018, Justin Pillmore wanted a caddy uniform for his two-year-old's party costume. He searched for one online, but nothing resembled a children's white coverall. He found an overseas clothing manufacturer, and 6 weeks later, 100 white caddy uniforms arrived on his doorstep. His wife suggested selling them on Etsy. So he posted pictures of his son as a caddy, and within months the uniforms sold, including his son's. Another batch of uniforms was ordered to keep up with the demand, and soon mommy bloggers were posting photos of their costumed kids for their hole-in-one birthday parties. Soon adults wanted the uniforms. Once they hit social media, they spread like wildfire. Hats were added in 2022. Dog caddy uniforms followed, in addition to other golf-related apparel. Justin was a school teacher and administrator for 12 years. When the caddy uniforms took off, he left teaching to conduct sales and marketing full-time. They're expanding into country clubs around the world, providing caddy programs with uniforms that stand out on and off the course. Golf Magazine did a feature on them, and you can learn more at caddyuniform.com. The Pillmores admit they stumbled into the business. They acknowledge that it was not their plan, but God's plan from the beginning. They're grateful for the blessing, and they want caddy uniforms to be a business that they can pass down to their children. Now, I invite you to come join us in beautiful Knoxville, Tennessee, September the 10th through the 12th. We're looking forward to celebrating all that God has done through Crown over the last 50 years. Register today at crown.org/50years.
2: This is Carter Conlon. Psalm 23, verse 5, David says, "You prepare a table before me in the presence of my enemies." You may feel today like your life is surrounded by opposition, like everything is working against you, but God does not wait for your enemies to disappear before he blesses you. He prepares a table, as David says, right in the middle of your struggle. What looks like a place of defeat can become a place of provision, strength, and testimony. The presence of difficulty does not mean the absence of God. He's able to sustain you, strengthen you, and even cause your life to overflow in the very place where you thought you would be overcome. Don't wait for the perfect conditions to arrive before you believe him. Trust him now, trust him today, trust him right where you are, and allow him to reveal his faithfulness to you right in your situation. It's time now for you and I to pray.
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1: Summer has a way of bringing people outside. 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And somewhere in the middle of all that ordinary life, there is a reminder. God has always liked meeting people in regular places. On hillsides, at tables, in boats, along roads. That matters because some people think they need the perfect setting to hear from God. But a lot of life is lived with distractions, interruptions, and grass that needs mowing. And still, God is near, still speaking through His Word, still faithful in the little moments you almost miss. So as summer opens the days a little, don't miss the holy things tucked inside the ordinary ones. A conversation, a laugh, a prayer. God is not waiting for life to get less messy before He meets with you. He already knows your address. 91.5 and 102.7, The Word.

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1: 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The Lord has spoken to me through your program on salvation. 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Thank you for that wonderful work that the Lord is doing through you.
2: 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I'm Andy Napier, and this is Footsteps from TWR. God is using TWR's many mass media platforms to share God's word in over 200 languages to people living in at least 190 countries. And John, people are responding.
1: Andy, see if you hear a common theme in these letters. Are you ready? 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Thank you for sharing the word of God. Yes, this is the true, holy, living, and eternal word of God. And this one, the word of God is very good and precious. When I hear it, I feel very happy. Everything that has been said is true. I wish all people knew these teachings. And take a listen to this one. Your teachings from the Bible are sound. 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
2: I'm Ruth Kramer with Mission Network News. India recently updated its Foreign Contribution Regulation Act with more red tape for ministries and nonprofits. Included is a ban on foreign funds for religious conversion. John Podaiti with Bibles for the World says,
3: this allows the government to take action specifically by canceling their registration for any organization that reports or is reported to have had conversion activities.
2: Still, God is working. Podaiti reports they're seeing growing requests for scriptures across India and people coming to Christ, and that growth makes careful FCRA compliance more important than ever.
3: We need to pray for the Christian organizations and churches that they be wise as serpents and harmless as doves so that they can continue to do the work that God has entrusted them with.
2: And imagine growing up and not being able to communicate with the people that you love most, even your parents. That's reality for most deaf kids. Door International's Rob Meyer says 90% of deaf children don't get access to any language until they attend a deaf school. But kids like Eric never had a chance to enroll in a deaf school in Burundi. Militants invaded his village, killed his parents, and forced him to become a child soldier.
4: From the age of 12 to 14, he was forced to commit atrocities in the name of this army, or else he would have been killed himself.
2: Eventually, Eric managed to escape, but
4: he lived with a sense of guilt that he couldn't even articulate because he didn't have language.
2: One day, Eric met a deaf leader trained by Dor, who introduced him to scripture in Burundian Sign Language. Learn what happens next at missionnews.org. 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I'm Ruth Kramer.
5: 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I'm Lena Ebijamra, and this is Today's Single Christian. 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
1: 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There's a safe place for you to heal and break away from your addiction.
2: After 3 days of taking fentanyl, I was having to do more and more and more just to get high. I had an overdose. 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I knew what I had to do because I was gonna die if I kept going. It was really refreshing coming into the Teen Challenge. I felt a sense of relief right as I walked through the door. I was like, okay, I'm gonna get help now. I'm tired of using. And if I base my identity around Jesus, then I can make a better life for myself. And I think that he's gonna help me create something really good.
3: At Minnesota Adult and Teen Challenge, you'll find the strength to move forward, acceptance through lasting relationships, and freedom to stay sober for good through the power of Jesus Christ.
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Do you believe in God? 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
1: This is Ann Graham Lotz with Daily Light for Daily Living. Have your thoughts been similar to these? God, where have you been? Why did you let this happen? I just don't understand. Are you overlooking the fact that Jesus has drawn near to you? Are you blinded to his presence by your tears? Are you deafened to his gentle voice by your own accusations? Listen to me. While God doesn't always protect those he loves from suffering or answer prayers the way we ask, he does promise in his word that he will be present with us in the midst of our suffering and pain. Isaiah 43, 1-4 says, "Fear not, when you pass through the waters, I will be with you. When you pass through the rivers, they will not swim."

0: Sweep over you, for I am the Lord, your God, your Savior. You are precious and honored in my sight, and I love you. God is with you, right now, right there. This is Ann Graham Lotz.
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3: Sunburn is proof that you can overdo even a good thing. 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Limits matter. 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

0: I listen to you every day, and it just keeps me focused on God and following Him. 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
2: And the only way you create community is create some form of overlapping thing on a consistent basis.
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2: Community needs presence, proximity, and permanence. So this idea of going, like, it's not just going to happen, like going to dinner once a quarter.
4: Right.
2: Like, so who in your life are you overlapping? So we had to get a little more deliberate, you know, as full nesters. We're like, what can we do in our community? So he started a men's Bible study every week. 50 guys. It's every Tuesday for 8 years. It's not like a short thing. Like, yeah. It's just a commitment, and people come and go, but it's like, it's always there. And when you open the word together, that opens the heart as well to one another. So then I followed as a submissive wife. Three years ago, I started one for women, and we just met this morning before I came down. And the beautiful thing about opening the word and letting the word kind of wrestle in the context of a group is that vulnerability just happens.
3: Hear more from Rebecca at familyminute.org.
5: Some of the best conversations happen around a table outside. Paper plates, melting ice, somebody waving away a mosquito and finishing a sentence anyway. Nobody trying to impress anybody. Just people being honest. There's something good about that. Because a lot of us carry around the idea that we have to clean ourselves up before we come to God. Better attitude, better habits, better spiritual resume. But Jesus never waited for polished people. He met people in ordinary places, at tables, on roads, by the water, in homes full of interruptions and imperfect people. That still matters now. Maybe the reason you felt far from God isn't that He moved. Maybe you started believing you had to become someone else before He'd meet with you. He's not asking for a performance. He's asking for honesty, a real prayer, a real need, a heart that says, Lord, I need you. That's enough to begin. It always has been. 91.5 and 102.7, The Word.

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2 Corinthians 12:9. 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
2: It's Crazy Money Day. Hi, I'm Chuck Bentley with my money life from Crown. In 2018, Justin Pilmore wanted a caddy uniform for his 2-year-old's party costume. He searched for one online, but nothing resembled a children's white coverall. He found an overseas clothing manufacturer, and 6 weeks later, 100 white caddy uniforms arrived on his doorstep. His wife suggested selling them on Etsy. So he posted pictures of his son as a caddy, and within months the uniforms sold, including his son's. Another batch of uniforms was ordered to keep up with the demand, and soon mommy bloggers were posting photos of their costumed kids for their hole-in-one birthday parties. Soon adults wanted the uniforms. Once they hit social media, they spread like wildfire. Hats were added in 2022. Dog caddy uniforms followed, in addition to other golf-related apparel. Justin was a school teacher and administrator for 12 years. When the caddy uniforms took off, he left teaching to conduct sales and marketing full-time. They're expanding into country clubs around the world, providing caddy programs with uniforms that stand out on and off the course. Golf Magazine did a feature on them, and you can learn more at caddyuniform.com. The Pilmores admit they stumbled into the business. They acknowledge that it was not their plan, but God's plan from the beginning. They're grateful for the blessing, and they want caddy uniforms to be a business that they can pass down to their children. Now, I invite you to come join us in beautiful Knoxville, Tennessee, September the 10th through the 12th. We're looking forward to celebrating all that God has done through Crown over the last 50 years. 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
1: The Apostle Paul knew what it was like to live with weakness. He had a struggle he wanted God to remove. And God's answer was not what Paul asked for. God didn't remove the weakness. Instead, he showed Paul something deeper. My grace is sufficient for you, for my power is made perfect in weakness. That's not always easy to hear. Most of us would rather have the problem solved and the pain lifted. But sometimes God works in the weakness instead of removing it. He gives strength you didn't know you had. Peace that doesn't match the situation. Grace that holds you when your own strength runs out. So if you're facing something you wish God would take away, you're not alone. A no from God is not absence. It may be an invitation to see His strength in a way you would never have seen otherwise. Be encouraged. His grace is still enough. 91.5 and 102.7, The Word.

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2: 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When I would drive his car, I'd bump into things. 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

precious. God is not far from this moment. Not from the drive. 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
2: 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The Lord has spoken to me through your program on salvation. 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
3: 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I'm Andy Napier, and this is Footsteps from TWR. 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

0: Remember that time you were in your car with your kids, scanning the radio dial, and some DJ thought it would be a great idea to say something really raunchy?
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2: 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Now, meekness is not weakness. The best definition of meekness is power under constraint. It describes the breaking of a powerful stallion. The horse is submitting its will. It's not that it's not stronger than you, but it has surrendered its will to the rider. But the ultimate example of meekness is Jesus himself. He said in Matthew 11:29, "I am meek and lowly in heart." Does that mean Jesus was weak? Of course not. He was the strongest man who ever lived. And he laid down everything for us and willingly went to the cross and died for us.
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when we are in a big hurry. That's just when life seems to move at a snail's pace. Charles H. Spurgeon said, "By perseverance, the snail reached the ark." 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
2: I'm Ruth Kramer with Mission Network News. India recently updated its Foreign Contribution Regulation Act with more red tape for ministries and nonprofits. Included is a ban on foreign funds for religious conversion. John Podaiti with Bibles for the World says,
3: this allows the government to take action specifically by canceling their registration for any organization that reports or is reported to have had conversion activities.
2: Still, God is working. Podaiti reports they're seeing growing requests for scriptures across India and people coming to Christ, and that growth makes careful FCRA compliance more important than ever.
3: We need to pray for the Christian organizations and churches that they be wise as serpents and harmless as doves so that they can continue to do the work that God has entrusted them with.
2: And imagine growing up and not being able to communicate with the people that you love most, even your parents. That's reality for most deaf kids. Door International's Rob Meyer says 90% of deaf children don't get access to any language until they attend a deaf school. But kids like Eric never had a chance to enroll in a deaf school in Burundi. Militants invaded his village, killed his parents, and forced him to become a child soldier.
4: From the age of 12 to 14, he was forced to commit atrocities in the name of this army or else he would have been killed himself.
2: Eventually, Eric managed to escape, but
4: he lived with a sense of guilt that he couldn't even articulate because he didn't have language.
2: One day, Eric met a deaf leader trained by DOR who introduced him to scripture in Burundian Sign Language. Learn what happens next at missionnews.org. 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I'm Ruth Kramer.
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0: When you think of the Wild West, you think of the West back in the 1800s. But there was a time in history that you might say was the original Wild West. It was thousands of years ago in the days of Noah. It was anything goes, any law could be ignored. The ways of God were completely forgotten, thrown aside and mocked. Immorality was the law of the land. But God had enough. And like Wyatt Earp cleaned up Dodge City, God sent a flood to put a quick end to all the outlaw ways of the original Wild West. But Jesus said, it's going to be happening again. He said that in the last days, times would be just like they were in the days of Noah. You might think of it as the Wild West of the future. Mankind will more and more leave behind the fear of God and will champion evil and rebellion right before Jesus comes back. Read about the wild world to come in Matthew 24 in the Bible. 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
5: There's always someone in the left lane going exactly 1 mile under the speed limit. 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
3: Is AI investing in a bubble? That's a question that Wall Street and Main Street are asking. Lots of money will be spent on AI. Analysts at JP Morgan estimate that up to $5 trillion will be spent by 2030 just on AI infrastructure. We've seen financial bubbles before, with everything from trains to the internet. Some see a significant comparison to the dot-com bubble that burst in the late 1990s. That depends on when you start. If you say that the internet bubble began with the Netscape IPO and the AI bubble began with the release of ChatGPT, you see a similarity. But critics say that this time tech companies are generating profits. Another question is whether AI provides as much benefit as AI proponents claim. The National Bureau of Economic Research discovered that 90% of executives reported zero measurable impact on labor productivity and employment from AI over the previous 3 years. Public sentiment is another issue. Gen Z students use AI tools while in college. Yet those same Gen Z students have booed tech CEOs giving commencement speeches the minute they mention AI. These graduates most likely fear that AI will be used to justify mass layoffs and eliminate entry-level positions. Others fear that we might see something reminiscent of 2008, when the government backstopped banks through what came to be known as privatized profits and socialized losses. Government leaders from Bernie Sanders to Donald Trump have talked about the federal government taking a stake in AI companies. These would then be listed as too big to fail. Lots of money may be flowing into AI, but it may become a huge financial bubble. I'm Kirby Anderson, and that's my point of view.
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6: 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I'm tired of using. And if I base my identity around Jesus, then I can make a better life for myself. 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

0: 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We're grateful for the Nelson family's generosity and the way they honor Gus's life through supporting The Word.
1: Sometimes you and I act as if God is going to grade on a curve, giving us extra points for effort or participation. Welcome back to Today in the Word, Moody Bible Institute's daily devotional. I'm John Gager. You know, God's standard is perfection. Today in the Word, we read in Matthew 5, verse 48, "Be perfect, therefore, as your heavenly Father is perfect." In Matthew chapter 5, Jesus raises the bar. Virtually every English translation says perfect, though a few commentators recommend mature instead. One wisely suggests perfectly mature. One source notes that the word perfect, used of God, echoes the word holy, as used in Old Testament passages, such as Leviticus 11, verses 44 and 45. "I am the Lord your God. Consecrate yourselves and be holy, because I am holy." Both holy and perfect are used to indicate not a specific attribute, but God's overall perfection. Now, what are we to do with this command, you and me? Well, first, we admit that we have no choice of obeying it in our own strength. Second, we should recognize the connection to our salvation, which we receive by being credited with Jesus' perfection. Third, we should understand from the alternate translation, mature or perfectly mature, that obedience is a process of growth. Fourth, and finally, it might be better to see this verse as a promise as well as a command. Some translators render the opening phrase, "You shall be perfect," or "You are going to be perfect." God will keep this promise of perfection as He sanctifies us. Boy, that's good news. And one day, when all of the redeemed are together, all citizens of the kingdom of heaven, we will live as the Sermon on the Mount describes. What an awesome day that will be.
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0: Sometimes the storms of life will hit you from out of nowhere. 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
1: Summer has a way of bringing people outside. 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On hillsides, at tables, in boats, along roads. That matters because some people think they need the perfect setting to hear from God. But a lot of life is lived with distractions, interruptions, and grass that needs mowing. And still, God is near, still speaking through His Word, still faithful in the little moments you almost miss. So as summer opens the days a little, don't miss the holy things tucked inside the ordinary ones. A conversation, a laugh, a prayer. God is not waiting for life to get less messy before He meets with you. 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
1: Benaiah was fearless in his destruction of Israel's foes. This is Jim Garlow. Benaiah confronted and defeated the two giant men of Moab. He victoriously attacked an Egyptian of great stature. Then Benaiah confronted a lion. The lion fell in a hidden trap. Benaiah descended into the pit and slew it single-handed. Then King David made Benaiah commander of Israel's army. When a lion's roar registers in the auditory cortex, the brain signals the body, run away as fast as you can. So when the Bible says Satan prowls around like a lion, it's tempting to cower. But the key word is like. Satan is a poser who is powerless. 2 Timothy 1:7 says, "For God hath not given us the spirit of fear, but of power, of love, and of a sound mind." When it appears that wickedness prevails, remember that God is ultimately in control. Be courageous. There's more at wellversedworld.org.
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God is not far from this moment. Not from the drive. Not from the worry. 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Be reminded. 91.5 and 102.7, The Word.

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1: 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How does it happen? Find out next on today's Creation Moment. And now, here's our Creation Moments host, Ian Taylor.
2: One of the greatest questions in biology asks how a single fertilized cell divides into many different cells. Some become liver cells, skin cells, brain cells, and bone cells. This is the ultimate way of asking the question, where do babies come from? Human growth factor, a chemical produced by our body, is being studied to see if it is responsible for the development of all those different cells from a single cell. However, this is only one of 30 known chemicals that influence the development of new cells. Another powerful chemical, called GM-CSF for short, has now been synthesized as a drug and stimulates the development of white blood cells in the bone marrow. This drug has saved otherwise doomed patients who would have lost virtually all of their bone marrow by exposure to radiation. Nerve growth factor is another being studied as a possible treatment for Alzheimer's disease and for use in reattaching limbs. Do you notice where all these incredible chemicals come from? They don't come from laboratories staffed with the best brains in science. They are produced by our bodies. Science should stand in awe at the evident wisdom behind those chemical structures and the way they work. And that's one of the best arguments, that we were created by a wise and powerful creator, not by mindless chemical accidents.
3: 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And be sure to join us next time for another Creation Moment.
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2: Many are concerned about the impact of AI, including now a chorus of elite global economists and bankers. Meeting in Portugal last week, they focused their attention not on what AI can do, but whether it can turn a profit. AI has proved incredibly expensive. To meet the high cost, companies have 1, borrowed money, and 2, issued more shares. And many buying those shares have been borrowing money to do that. This double-sided leverage has experts worried. Bank of Canada Governor Tiff Macklem pointed out, quote, "We've seen this before. The internet proved to be better than anybody imagined, but we still got the dot-com bubble. Fear and greed drive the markets," they say. No wonder this world is so unstable. But as the hymn says, "When all around my soul gives way, he then is all my hope and stay. On Christ, the solid rock, I stand." I'm David Wolin at haventoday.org.
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3: I'm Ruth Kramer with Mission Network News. India recently updated its Foreign Contribution Regulation Act with more red tape for ministries and nonprofits. Included is a ban on foreign funds for religious conversion. John Podaiti with Bibles for the World says,
4: this allows the government to take action specifically by canceling their registration for any organization that reports or is reported to have had conversion activities.
3: Still, God is working. Podaiti reports they're seeing growing requests for scriptures across India and people coming to Christ, and that growth makes careful FCRA compliance more important than ever.
4: We need to pray for the Christian organizations and churches that they be wise as serpents and harmless as doves so that they can continue to do the work that God has entrusted them with.
3: And imagine growing up and not being able to communicate with the people that you love most, even your parents. That's reality for most deaf kids. Door International's Rob Meyer says 90% of deaf children don't get access to any language until they attend a deaf school. But kids like Eric never had a chance to enroll in a deaf school in Burundi. Militants invaded his village, killed his parents, and forced him to become a child soldier.
5: From the age of 12 to 14, he was forced to commit atrocities in the name of this army or else he would have been killed himself.
3: Eventually, Eric managed to escape, but
5: he lived with a sense of guilt that he couldn't even articulate because he didn't have language.
3: One day, Eric met a deaf leader trained by Dor who introduced him to scripture in Burundian Sign Language. Learn what happens next at missionnews.org. 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I'm Ruth Kramer.
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7: You know, we live in a very chaotic world, don't we? There's police sirens going on, and there's people all over, and there's cell phones and busyness and traffic and chaos and people and noise and telephones and televisions and loud music coming from everywhere we go, and we can go from one busyness to the next busy place, and sometimes there's so much stimulus around us that it's hard to be still. It's hard to find a quiet spot in a crowded city. It's hard to find a place where we don't hear noise, no one's around us. And I think that's why the psalmist said in Psalm chapter 46, verse 10, he says, God says, be still and know that I am God.
6: For more, go to boldstepsradio.org.
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0: Reason to believe. Evidence proving God and the Bible.
1: If you look in the Bible, you won't find things like satellites, television, or internet. But there's a fascinating prophecy that alludes to something like instant worldwide television or internet transmissions. The prophetic book of Revelation describes a disturbing scene. In short, two of God's prophets at some time in the future will be killed, then resurrected. The prophecy states that the entire world at one time will view this event as it happens. This would be impossible without instant television or internet communications around the world. Yet it says somehow at one time, all the world would see the same event as it happens. The world will watch it all instantly as it unfolds over a three-day period. And seeing it from the other side of the planet would not be possible without television, satellite, and internet, which would not be invented for another 2,000 years.
0: One more reason to believe.
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0: I saw the word on a bumper sticker. 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
2: Do you often feel just too tired to pray?
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2: I've been there myself, but I've learned that in order to maintain a growing relationship with God, we've got to be hearing from Him, even when our bodies are weary. 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He knows your needs and He can meet them. When you pray, remember these words from Isaiah 40. They who wait for the Lord shall renew their strength. Let's not let physical weakness keep us from a close relationship with the Lord. He's the one who can give us strength. With Seeking Him, I'm Nancy DeMoss Wagglemuth.
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6: When a fire gets too big for one department to handle, first responders can be called in for mutual aid. 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
2: Perhaps you've said something like this to your child. Just because 100 people jump off a bridge doesn't mean you should, too. A famous French author put it this way: if 50 million people say a foolish thing, it is still a foolish thing. It's difficult to resist the pressures of a crowd, especially a crowd of peers. Fortunately, we have the world's greatest example to use as a model to follow. Jesus stood alone against the pressures of religion, culture, and even family to do what he knew was God's will. And with his help, we can do the same. This is David Jeremiah, encouraging you to get on the road to new life. 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
4: Being around truth is not the same thing as being changed by it. A person can know the language, recognize the verses, sit through the message, and still keep God at arm's length. Familiarity can look a lot like faith, even when the heart is still resisting what God is saying. Jesus saw that up close. People listened to him, watched him, and still walked away unchanged. Not because he was hard to understand, because surrender asks for more than interest. It asks for trust. It is possible to admire Jesus without following him, to agree with what is right and still hold back the part of life he is trying to reach. But God does not call people closer just to leave them the same. He calls you to trust him, to let grace do more than visit the surface. So do not confuse being around the things of God with actually walking with him. Those are not the same thing. 91.5 and 102.7, The Word.

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Hebrews 11:6 says, "And without faith it is impossible to please God, because anyone who comes to Him must believe that He exists and that He rewards those who earnestly seek Him." 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

0: I listen to you every day, and it just keeps me focused on God and following Him. 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
2: It's Crazy Money Day. Hi, I'm Chuck Bentley with my money life from Crown. In 2018, Justin Pilmore wanted a caddy uniform for his 2-year-old's party costume. He searched for one online, but nothing resembled a children's white coverall. He found an overseas clothing manufacturer, and 6 weeks later, 100 white caddy uniforms arrived on his doorstep. His wife suggested selling them on Etsy. So he posted pictures of his son as a caddy, and within months the uniforms sold, including his son's. Another batch of uniforms was ordered to keep up with the demand, and soon mommy bloggers were posting photos of their costumed kids for their hole-in-one birthday parties. Soon adults wanted the uniforms. Once they hit social media, they spread like wildfire. Hats were added in 2022. Dog caddy uniforms followed, in addition to other golf-related apparel. Justin was a school teacher and administrator for 12 years. When the caddy uniforms took off, he left teaching to conduct sales and marketing full-time. They're expanding into country clubs around the world, providing caddy programs with uniforms that stand out on and off the course. Golf Magazine did a feature on them, and you can learn more at caddyuniform.com. The Pilmores admit they stumbled into the business. They acknowledge that it was not their plan, but God's plan from the beginning. They're grateful for the blessing, and they want caddy uniforms to be a business that they can pass down to their children. Now, I invite you to come join us in beautiful Knoxville, Tennessee, September the 10th through the 12th. We're looking forward to celebrating all that God has done through Crown over the last 50 years. 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
3: 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Dwayne Johnson returns as the demigod Maui. Meanwhile, Moana is a teen who senses a calling to the sea, in contrast to her fearful people. Together, they team up to find the lost heart of Tafiti and confront the ominous ocean entity, Taka. Some scenes might be a bit intense for little viewers. We also get suggestions of profanity, and Maui's chiseled physique feels more on display. But the story's biggest issue likely remains its Polynesian-inspired spirituality. Of course, there's still plenty of heroism and that great soundtrack, too. 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I'm Adam Holtz with the Plugged In Movie Review by Focus on the Family.
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1: Some of the best conversations happen around a table outside. Paper plates, melting ice, somebody waving away a mosquito and finishing a sentence anyway. Nobody trying to impress anybody. Just people being honest. There's something good about that. Because a lot of us carry around the idea that we have to clean ourselves up before we come to God. Better attitude, better habits, better spiritual resume. But Jesus never waited for polished people. He met people in ordinary places, at tables, on roads, by the water, in homes full of interruptions and imperfect people. That still matters now. Maybe the reason you felt far from God isn't that He moved. Maybe you started believing you had to become someone else before He'd meet with you. He's not asking for a performance. He's asking for honesty, a real prayer, a real need, a heart that says, Lord, I need you. That's enough to begin. It always has been. 91.5 and 102.7, The Word.

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7: 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But not only in the middle of our affliction is He faithful to us, we have to be faithful to Him in our attitude.
6: We're so glad you've joined us for Living in the Light, the Bible teaching ministry of Ann Graham Lotz. Today, her daughter, Rachel Ruth, has a very important message. She takes us back to the book of Genesis with insights into the amazing story in the life of Joseph. The point is, like Joseph, you don't want to give in to the temptation of complaining. You also don't want to feel sorry for yourself when things turn bad. Actually, you need to stay focused on the Lord, even in the midst of betrayal and hardship, because God is showcasing His glory through you. Here now is Rachel Ruth with Living for God in a Wicked World.
7: My mom and I just recently finished writing a book on Joseph, and it is so much on my heart, and that's what these two messages are going to be from, on the life of Joseph. But I'm excited to share with y'all, and I kept thinking of how to introduce this, and it's on suffering, and I feel like the Lord put me through a lot of suffering, and maybe it was in preparation of writing a book on it. I've been through a lot in life, some things I can't share, some things I can, but 10 years ago, my dad, who I was so close with, I felt like I was his son. I have a brother, but I feel like I was the son. And he was from New York. He was so great. Love the Lord. Just an athlete. Very dear and special to me. But he suffered from diabetes, and it just kind of took control and really hurt him physically, because we needed money. I mean, my husband's a high school football coach, and I would clean my parents' house once a week. And I went over to their house, and I saw Dad, and I was vacuuming and doing stuff. And talked to Dad. He was so sweet. Just talked to him for a minute that morning, and didn't know that was the last time I would talk to him, because my mom found him in their pool later that afternoon, and he had fallen in. Somehow he probably passed out and couldn't get out. And so my dad passed away, and that was a difficult day for me, difficult time. And then 2 years later, my grandfather, y'all know him as Billy Graham, I know him as Daddy Bill, he was very special to me, and he passed away. And 6 months after that, my mom got diagnosed with breast cancer, had to go through all that with my mom. My brother got COVID, almost died, went to the hospital. And then I had the two heart attacks, and then had to go because of the blood clots and the stroke, and been to the hospital 12 times. I mean, it's just been wild. And the attacks on my health have just been so brutal. And I'm telling you what, I know what it is, because I know it is an assignment from the enemy. It's almost like I had a hitman on me, you know,

0: demonic hitman trying to take me out. And every time I would get hit with something in suffering, I would go to God's word and just ask the Lord, okay, Lord, what do I do? And he would give me a promise. And after the heart attacks, he promised in a verse that said, you will not go that way again. And I knew God was telling me, you're not going to have SCAD again. And then when I had the blood clots, and I was just like, what? You know, it's so painful. And they, I don't know, they didn't ever figure out where they were coming from. And the Lord kept giving me verses probably 7 times in 1 week that he would preserve my life. And so I was like, all right, I'm going to keep going. You know, I'm not going to worry about this anymore. And God just continues to walk me through suffering. But suffering is a very real thing. And the Lord also has healed me from, I got major PTSD after those heart attacks. Every pain was like, oh, it's happening again. You know, and then it just, I didn't know there were panic attacks. But after that, I started having those. And God's healed me from all that. And suffering is part of the Christian life. Just because we love Jesus, we're following him, we're doing work for the Lord, doesn't mean we get a free pass. We will be hit with suffering, and it's what God brings in our lives to teach us to be dependent on him. It's what God allows us to go through to give us character and strength. And so I don't know what you're going through. I don't know what suffering it is. You know, maybe it is panic attacks or dealing with fear and anxiety. Maybe it's health diagnosis or difficulties in marriage or your family. There's so many ways we suffer as women. God is faithful to us. And I think that's the big thing. Faithfulness is, it's not a passive word. To be faithful, there's an action that has to come from it, you know? And so God faithfully watches over us. He watches over us and takes care of us and walks us through these difficulties. They never catch him off guard. He knows what's coming in your life. He knows what you've been through. He sees it, and there's always a plan. There is always a plan and a purpose for your suffering. And we're going to see that played out in Joseph's life. Just to give you a little background from where Joseph started and to this point in chapter 39 that I'm going to talk about today, I'll just give you a little background. And I'm sure many of y'all are familiar with Joseph, but he is near and dear to my heart, and I cannot wait to meet him in heaven. And he's just, I can't even believe he was human. He was so amazing in the way that he handled suffering. But Joseph, if you remember, he was the favorite son of Jacob. So there was Abraham, then there was Isaac, then there was Jacob, and then Jacob had the 12 sons with, you know, 4 different women. And that's a whole other story. But Joseph was the favorite son of Jacob, which is not right. You know, you shouldn't have favorites. But Joseph was that, and his dad loved him. And Joseph was an obedient kid. He loved his dad. And when he was out working with his brothers, you know, and they were tending the sheep, and his brothers were shirking their duties or being mean to the sheep or not doing something right, Joseph would go back and tell his father. And he did it because, you know, already you can see those manager skills coming out in him, and just wanting to do the right thing. And so his dad loved him. And because of that, his dad gave him a coat of many colors. And I'm kind of like, Joseph, why'd you put that on? But anyhow, he put on this coat of many colors, and his brothers hated him for it. His brothers became so jealous of him and hated that his dad loved him the most and gave him this beautiful coat. And then to make matters worse, Joseph had 2 dreams, and he decides to share them with his brothers. And the dreams showed him reigning over his brothers, and all of his brothers were bowing down to him. And his brother's like, what are you talking about? We're not going to bow down to you, Joseph. And then he has another dream that not only were his brothers bowing down to him, but his parents. And even his dad was like, hold up, you know, you're going a little too far with this. That's not going to happen, whatever. It just fueled this hatred inside of his brothers. But God has a plan in that. And so Joseph can't help the family he's born in, can't help the attitude of his brothers. God had a plan in all that. And so one day, one fateful day, Joseph comes to his dad, and Jacob says to Joseph, I want you to go check on your brothers. They're down in Shechem with the sheep. Just go check on them and report back to me. Joseph, as the dutiful son, he goes out to check on his brothers. And just to imagine, I like to picture everything in scripture. So I just have a wild imagination. But anyhow, Joseph, maybe he picks up a pomegranate off the counter or something, you know, just starts eating it, walks down the path. It's a beautiful day. He's got everything going for him. And he's this favorite son, and he's got these plans for his future. Maybe he's already picked out a plot of land that he wants to have a family and wants to have his own sheep and all this stuff. And maybe he's got a crush on a girl down the path. I mean, who knows? You know, he's 17 and he's just walking down on a normal, possibly beautiful day, had no idea his life was about to change dramatically. And he walks down this path and he gets to Shechem, to this field where his brothers are supposed to be, and he doesn't see him. And he's walking around and he's looking and they're not there. And as the Lord would have it, a man walks up to him. And a man says, you know, what are you looking for? And he said, well, I was supposed to find my brothers here. They were supposed to be tending sheep. And the man said, well, I actually think I overheard them say that they're going to Dothan. Joseph's like, oh, you know, thank you so much. And so he turns and heads to Dothan. And right there, you know, you just want to shout, don't do it. Go home. Please just go back home. And he went that way because God had him on a path that he needed to go on. And sometimes that path leads you into destruction. Sometimes that path leads you into hard, hard suffering. But it's the right path. It's the path that God wants you on. And Joseph heads down this path. And as he gets closer to Dothan, he sees his brothers ahead. And he's like, oh, you know, in his mind, you know, he's just walking along. Oh, there they are here. Oh, perfect. I'll go find out how they're doing. And as he got closer, did he see their expressions? Did he see the anger and rage on their faces? And was he taken aback a little bit? Like, you know, hey guys, what's going on? And when he sees them run towards him, and they seized him, it says they grabbed him and they probably beat him up and he's probably struggling. What's going on? What are y'all doing? And then they grab him and they throw him into a pit. They were gonna kill him, but Reuben said, hey, let's just throw him into this pit, this cistern. And they throw him into this cistern, this dark cistern. He falls onto the bottom. You know that hurt. I mean, just think about that. Throwing into this rocky cistern, you know, he got cut up and bruised and he's screaming and crying. And it even says further on in Genesis, when the brothers come back, you know, anyhow, it's an unbelievable story, but they recall what happened. And they said, you remember when our brother was pleading with us to free him from that cistern? And Joseph must have been crying out, you know, Reuben, Simeon, Levi, Issachar, what are you doing? Let me out. Okay, guys, I get it. I get it. I'm sorry. Just tell me what's going on and we can work this out. And nothing, didn't hear anything. And he just sat in the bottom of that pit and wondered what is going on. And can you imagine the if onlys that were going through his head? The if onlys. If only I had turned around at Shechem. If only I'd just gone back and my dad would have said, that's all right. We'll wait and hear from him later. And if only I hadn't worn that coat of many colors that they had stripped off. And if only I hadn't shared those dreams with my brothers, and all the if onlys we could have. And I just wonder what if onlys you have. If you think, if only I hadn't gotten into that car. If only I hadn't taken the first sip of that alcohol. If only I hadn't been born in that family. If only I hadn't married the man I married. All the if onlys we struggle with as women, and we can go back and we beat ourselves up and we think about all these things. But did you ever stop to think, God had you on a path. He had you on a path, and he still has you on one. And he's got a reason for that. He's got a reason for the things you've gone through in life. And it's a different experience than everybody else. It's your story. It's what you've gone through. And God's going to use it, and he wants to use it for his glory. And so what is our heart posture like? Are we willing to be used of the Lord in our suffering, in the things that we've gone through? And so what are those if onlys that you faced? I think about these heart attacks that I had, and there's so many times I had these if onlys, like if only I hadn't gone to the stress test, and if only I just stood up to that technician and said, no, I'm not doing this, and I just walked out, and all these things. But God had me on a path, and it is a path that's taught me to trust him, when everything else is pointing against me. All the doctors are telling me another thing, and I just have to trust in God's word, and it's been a path where he has taken me deep with him. And what is God wanting to take you deep in? And are you fighting him? Are you frustrated? Are you angry? Just trust the path that he has you on in your affliction. Think of Charlie Kirk's family, the if onlys that they have. You know, they could have thought, if we just put up, you know, that protective glass, and if he had just not gone to Utah Valley that day, and if he had just turned his head a little bit like Trump had, and all the if onlys they could have had, but God had a greater purpose. And oh, absolutely, Jesus loved Charlie Kirk and never would have wanted him to die for a million years, except there was a greater purpose. And in the death of Charlie Kirk, look at the millions of people that have marched all over the world shouting Christ is King, and atheists buying Bibles for the first time, and people going to church, and the harvest in this young generation of kids coming to Christ, and people talking about Jesus being bold, and it's unbelievable. And you can see the purpose in it. You can see the glory that's coming through such tremendous suffering. And so whatever your if onlys are, whatever affliction you're in right now, you trust God that he's got you on a path and a plan, and be willing to see that, because he's faithful to us in the middle of our suffering. But not only in the middle of our affliction is he faithful to us, we have to be faithful to him in our attitude. And in verse 2, so Joseph gets to Egypt. So can you imagine him? And so his brothers sell him into slavery. So he's sitting there, and all of a sudden these Ishmaelites come up. Do you realize that the Ishmaelites were their cousins, distant cousins? Because you remember Abraham had Isaac and Ishmael. And so these were distant cousins of Joseph, and they sell him. They're slave traders. And so they sell their brother Joseph. And you wonder if Joseph, mile after mile, 300 miles to Egypt, if he just kept turning around, you know, while he's bound to the cart or whatever, and he's walking, and kept turning around thinking, oh, my brother's going to come back. Was this just a cruel joke? And I've learned my lesson. And, you know, is my dad going to come? And mile after mile after mile went by, and he laid out under the stars at night. And all that time, when you've been through what he's been through, when your life just changed just like that and suffering hit, what is our attitude? And he could have begun to be bitter and angry towards God and turned against God. Where are you, God? Why is this happening to me? And I can't believe you've allowed this in my life. And he could have turned on God, but Joseph never did. And he gets to Egypt, and it says they put him, they sold him into slavery. And so he probably was on an auction block. And can you imagine him standing there, probably in a cage, or maybe he's just chained up on this thing, and these men come through to try and buy different slaves, and they poke him and prod him and whatever. And Joseph right there could have screamed and shouted, do you know who I am? I'm the princely son of a wealthy man in Canaan, and I was sent here against my will, and let me free. Don't you dare touch me. I'm not going to serve you. I'm not going to be a slave to you. He could have shouted and gotten angry and bitter and rageful. And he stood there. He accepted it from the Lord. He gets bought by Potiphar. And there we see God's mercy and affliction. Like I said, always, always, always in your suffering, look for it. You can see God's mercy and affliction, where it could be way worse than it is. And God just allows this mercy and affliction. And so Joseph was bought by Potiphar. And Potiphar was the captain of Pharaoh's guard. And so he was an important man. And he bought Joseph. Joseph could have gotten bought by a guy that would have beat him every day and didn't give him food. And it could have been a terrible situation. So it was a terrible situation, but it was better than it could have been. And so he goes into Potiphar's house and begins to serve Potiphar. And it's amazing his attitude, because think about it, if you all were in that situation, if we were in that situation, and you would be so angry. I mean, I would. Like, what is going on? I can't do this, Lord. This is the bottom of the bottom. Are you even here? Do you even see what I'm going through? And been so upset. And then you would get to Potiphar's house. And I think I'm amazed that Joseph didn't just say, I'm not doing a thing. I'm not going to lift a finger. In fact, I'm going to sabotage Potiphar's house. And I can't believe this has happened, and just given up on God. But instead, Joseph's attitude was amazing. And so look what happens in verse 2. Of chapter 39, it says, the Lord was with Joseph, and he prospered. He lived in the house of his Egyptian master. When his master saw that the Lord was with him and that the Lord gave him success in everything he did, Joseph found favor in his eyes and became his attendant. Potiphar put him in charge of his household, and he entrusted to his care everything he owned. From the time he put him in charge of his household and of all that he owned, the Lord blessed the household of the Egyptian because of Joseph. The blessing of the Lord was on everything Potiphar had, both in the house and in the field. So he left in Joseph's care everything he had. With Joseph in charge, he did not concern himself with anything except the food he ate. Joseph went from being a 17-year-old boy in his father's house with everything he could ever want and loved by his father, to now he's a slave in Potiphar's house. And he had an incredible attitude. He literally just took it on like, okay, Lord, this is where you have me. I'm going to serve you to the best of my ability. And he didn't get bitter. He didn't get angry. He wasn't mean. He wasn't angry towards Potiphar or the people in his house or, you know, wanting, you serve me. I'm not going to serve you. I deserve better than this. And all the things that we can do when we're in this situation that we're in, when we're suffering. And what is our attitude like in the middle of our suffering? What is our attitude like when we got a pile of laundry, you know, when we've got dishes in the sink, or we've got kids that maybe driving you nuts, or maybe because you don't feel well, maybe you suffer from migraines. My sister suffers from horrible migraines all the time, and that can be so crippling, and it's hard to have a great attitude, and my sister does. I mean, she's amazing through her suffering, just staying so positive. And what is your attitude like with the doctors, you know, with the girl putting the IV in for the seventh time because it never took, you know? It's like, oh, it's okay. No, it's okay, you know? I've had that happen so many times. But what is our response to people? You know, is it just you're hurting, so you just want to hurt everybody else? And we need to have an attitude that even in the midst of it, that's what God's wanting to do. Part of what he's wanting to do in the midst of your suffering is to teach you to just let go of yourself, die to yourself. And Lord, how can I glorify you in this hospital room? How can I glorify you in this marriage? How can I glorify you raising kids that are difficult? How can I glorify you in a job where there's no other believers? You know, how can I glorify you when I've just lost all my money? And all these things that hit us, and God's just watching. He's just watching and just waiting for us to bring him glory through our attitude. And it is not an easy thing. And so I don't know what situation you're in. Just think about that. You know, what is our attitude in the midst of it? And we have a woman that works at our office, and Mrs. Sandy, she was two of my girls' third grade teacher. She's just so wonderful. And I asked her one time, I was like, would you be willing to come? She was talking about retiring. I was like, well, do you want to come work at our office? We'd love it. And she answered phones, and she came and had worked for us for, I don't know how long it's been, maybe 8 years. And then just recently in the spring, got diagnosed with pancreatic cancer. She's been going through chemotherapy, and she's just teeny tiny, lost so much weight, just so small, and has, you know, lost all of her hair. And would you believe she's not like, I've been serving you, Lord. I've been working in ministry, and I've had joy, and then why does this have to hit me? And I've got four daughters and all of my grandkids, and instead she has had the most beautiful attitude. And even though she can't work anymore, she still comes to the office, and she's helped train the girl that's taken over her job, and she comes to the prayer time and prays for all of us and smiles. And that's the kind of attitude in the middle of suffering. I have another friend, dear friend Mitch Mason, and they just actually, which is crazy, I was going to talk about him today, and the News and Observer, our local newspaper in Raleigh, just wrote an article on him, and he's the chaplain for the University of North Carolina football team, and he's been there through several coaching staffs, and Belichick actually kept him, if y'all keep up on all that, but anyhow. Mitch played football in college, and he's just this strong, wonderful guy that I just adore, and he and his wife have just been good friends, and he had spoke, my daughter asked him to come share his testimony. He has a raw, rough testimony of growing up in South Florida and just what God did and took over his life, and then he's become this chaplain at Carolina. And about 5 years ago, he got hit with something. He was walking on the field, you know, praying for the football team as they're practicing, and his legs gave out, and he fell down. So they rush him to the hospital, and for 5 years, he is in constant, extreme pain. Nothing is helping. His body is shutting down, but it's shutting down in very painful ways. His whole body, his brain, his migraines, and his joints, his muscles, and the doctors can't figure it out. He keeps getting one thing on top of another. So one diagnosis, and they're all rare. And so I keep praying against the enemy, against his life. But Mitch, you can follow him. It's called Tar Heel Chaplain, at Tar Heel Chaplain on Instagram. But anyhow, he puts stuff on his social media all the time about praising the Lord. He'll be in the hospital, he's hooked up, and he said, y'all, I'm just praising the Lord today. God is faithful. You know, we're in this fight together. We can glorify the Lord. And what a testimony. That's it. What's your attitude? Suffering. It stinks. It's awful to suffer. It's hard. It's not going to be easy. None of us want to go through it, but if you're chosen to go through it, it's for a purpose and a plan, just like Mrs. Sandy brought him glory, is bringing him glory, just like Mitch is bringing him glory. You can bring him glory through your suffering, whatever it is. What's our attitude in the middle of it? It's something that it's not just like, okay, I'm going to have a good attitude. It's really something we daily have to think about, almost hour by hour. You know, what's my attitude right now? Okay, I'm heading into this situation. I'm going into this meeting, and so-and-so is coming back to the house. What is my attitude going to be? And we've got to be faithful in these last days to bring God glory in our suffering, because people watch. They watch you. When they know you're going through stuff, they want to see how you handle it. Now, I know she's talked about Jesus before. Let's see how she handles this. And you want to showcase God's glory and know that he's going to bring you through, and it's going to be awesome. And not only choose to be faithful, but then we want to choose to be firm. And everybody knows what the word firm means, but I looked up the definition just because sometimes it helps. Firm is not soft or yielding when pressed, solid, hard, stiff, or rigid, securely fixed in place, not shaking or trembling, steadfast, unwavering. So Joseph was firm, and he was firm in his conviction.
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3: Olivia Rodrigo, who once received an award from Planned Parenthood as a vocal supporter of abortion, recently launched an all-women's music festival. The pop star announced that 100% of proceeds from the event will go to nonprofit organizations that support women. Tickets to the festival quickly sold out, but what many did not know is that some of the proceeds will go to abortion organizations like Planned Parenthood or the so-called Center for Reproductive Rights. Rodrigo previously passed out contraceptives and information on how to get abortions to children at one of her concerts.
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9: If we confess our sin, he's faithful and just to forgive us our sin and to cleanse us from what? All unrighteousness. Don't you let that devil accuse you. Don't you let that devil condemn you. I am telling you that he is faithful and just to forgive our sin and to cleanse us from all unrighteousness. You confess that sin confidently. Do it immediately. Do it specifically. You don't have to go around carrying that load of guilt. This is the wonderful thing about being a child of God.
8: Welcome to Love Worth Finding, featuring profound truth simply stated by Pastor Adrian Rogers. The formula for fellowship is a cleansed life. And in part one of the message we're going to hear today,
10: we learned that fellowship with God begins with exposing our sin to the light. And as we just heard Pastor Rogers reveal, we must also confess our sins to God immediately, specifically, and confidently. If you have your Bible, turn now to 1 John chapter 1. We'll begin in verse 3 as Adrian Rogers gives the conclusion of a formula for fellowship.
9: Now, how do you get right with God and stay right with God? It's right here. Here's the formula for fellowship. First of all, your sin must be exposed to the light. Now notice what it says here, if we walk in the light, verse 7. Your sin must be exposed to the light. Who is the light? God is light, and in Him is no darkness at all. You just open up your life to God, and you say, Lord, is there anything in my heart and in my life that is not right with You? Now, many times we don't want to do that. We hate the light because our deeds are evil, but your sin must be exposed to the light. It's a very interesting thing. Look, if you will, in verse 6. If we say, do you see that little trinity of words? If we say. Look down in verse 8. If we say, do you see it? Look down in verse 10. If we say. Three times. If we say, if we say, if we say. Now, what is happening is this. There are people who say one thing when the other thing is true. And John here is talking about the evolution of a lie. He says in verse 6, if we say that we have fellowship with Him and walk in darkness, we lie and do not the truth. We begin, first of all, by lying to others. And then we begin to lie to ourselves. Look in verse 8, if we say we have no sin, we deceive ourselves, and the truth is not in us. If you tell other people a lie long enough, you begin to believe it. You begin to lie to yourself, and you begin to say, well, I'm really all right. I'm really not so bad. I mean, after all, it's justifiable. It was just a mistake. It was an error. Or what I'm doing is really, God doesn't frown on that, or whatever. And so you begin to alibi. You begin to excuse. You begin to call it a mistake, rename it, or whatever, and say, it wasn't a sin. You begin by lying to others, verse 6. Then you begin to lie to yourself, and finally, you lie to God. Look in verse 10, if we say that we have not sinned, we make Him a liar, and His word is not in us. You see, God says, that's a sin, that's wrong. God's word is speaking to you. You say, oh no, God, oh no, no, no, no. You're wrong, Lord, you're wrong. And we begin to lie to God. When you do that, you just stonewall God and you shut out the light. You just shut out the light. You lie to others, you lie to yourself, you lie to God. And therefore, you never really have that fellowship with God because you're not walking in light, you're walking in darkness. You have pulled the veil of darkness over your sin. Now, what you must do is just expose yourself to the light. Just say, here I am, Lord. Here I am. Holy Spirit of God, shine Your light, the searchlight of Your holiness, into my life, and let me know, Lord, if there's some sin, some wicked way in me. Search me, O God, and try me and know my heart and see if there be some wicked way in me. Just simply open yourself up to God. Now, don't be afraid to do it because this is not God's way to punish. This is God's way to bless. God wants to lead you to fellowship and God wants to lead you to joy. But so many of us just want to pull the cloak of darkness over our lives and we say, oh, we've not sinned. We deceive ourselves. We deceive others. We deceive God. But so just expose your sin to the light. Now, the light is the Holy Spirit of God. The Holy Spirit of God will point out to you that thing in your heart, in your life, that may be wrong. And He's quite capable of doing it. You don't have to go through morbid introspection, probing around in your innards, trying to find out what's wrong. The Holy Spirit of God is quite sufficient, and the Holy Spirit of God will show you if there's anything that has brought disfellowship between you and your Heavenly Father. Now, listen carefully. You need to learn the difference between Holy Spirit conviction and satanic accusation. The Holy Spirit convicts, the devil accuses. Have you got it? The Holy Spirit convicts, the devil accuses. Now, Jesus said He will convict you of sin, but He says of Satan, he is the accuser of the brethren. He accuses you before God, and he accuses you to yourself. Now, what is the difference? If you don't know the difference between Holy Spirit conviction and satanic accusation, you're going to be in deep trouble most of the time trying to have fellowship with God. Let me tell you how the Holy Spirit convicts in contradistinction to the way the devil accuses. First of all, the Holy Spirit of God will convict you legitimately. Now, what do I mean by that? I mean that the Holy Spirit of God will never convict you of any sin that's already been confessed and cleansed. Now, he'll not bring you into double jeopardy. He will not bring it up again. If, let's say that you lied to your wife and you said, oh God, I'm so sorry. I've told a lie, and you confess that, and in this case, you need to confess it to your wife also. I told a lie. I'm sorry. God, forgive me. And God forgives you, whether she does or not. God forgives you. God forgives you. And that's the important thing. God forgives you, and you're forgiven. Then later on, you feel dirty and guilty about that. Who brought it up again? Not God. Not God. The devil brought it up. The devil wants to accuse you to bring you into double jeopardy. Now, the devil is dirty. Remember what I told you? Before you sin, do you know what the devil says to you? Oh, go ahead and do it. You can get away with it. But after you sin, he'll say, you'll never get away with it. You'll never get away with it. Isn't he something? You see, he wants to bring up that sin that has been buried in the grave of God's forgetfulness. Don't you let him do it. The Holy Spirit will convict you legitimately only of sin that's not yet been confessed. But the devil will accuse you illegitimately of sin that's already been forgiven. Now, here's another way the Holy Spirit of God will convict you. The Holy Spirit of God not only will convict you legitimately, but he will convict you specifically. Specifically. Now, the devil will accuse you generally. If he cannot get you to dredge up some sin that's already been forgiven, he'll just try to make you feel guilty over anything or over nothing. He'll just say, you're no good. Has he ever pulled that on you? You're just no good. You're unworthy. God doesn't love you. You're just vile. You're just a sinner. You're no good. Well, you're not a sinner. You're the righteousness of God in Christ. You've been saved, redeemed, born again, made a partaker of the Holy Spirit. But the devil would just like to accuse you generally, but the Holy Spirit of God convicts you specifically. The Holy Spirit of God will tell you exactly, precisely where it is that you've gone wrong. You don't have to do it. You don't have to dig around. You don't have to probe around. You just expose yourself to the light. And the Holy Spirit, like a skilled physician, will put his finger on the sore spot and push. And he'll say, you told a lie. Or you were proud. Or you were arrogant. Or you were cruel. Or you were selfish. Or you were dishonest. Or you were lustful. Or you watched that show that you ought not to have watched. You told that lie that you ought not to have told. He will name it exactly, specifically. You see, until he puts his finger on the sore spot and tells you exactly what it is, you really will never ever have a sense of forgiveness. But when the Holy Spirit of God convicts you legitimately and specifically, then you're going to have that sense, or when you get cleansed, of wonderful cleansing and wonderful forgiveness. I'll tell you the third thing. The Holy Spirit of God will convict you redemptively. I mean by that this, that he wants to bring you back into fellowship. He wants to give you joy. He wants to bring you back. Now, accusation leads to despair. Conviction leads to confession and cleansing. Accusation drives you from God and causes you to become morose and guilt-ridden. That's not of the Holy Spirit. That's of the devil. The devil is the accuser. He doesn't want to redeem. He wants to condemn. But the Holy Spirit of God wants to draw you into fellowship with himself. And so, first of all, sin must be exposed to the light. Number two, not only must your sin be exposed to the light, but it must be expressed to the Lord. It must be expressed to the Lord. Now, look, if you will, in verse 9. He says here, if we confess our sin, he is faithful and just to forgive us our sins and to cleanse us from all unrighteousness. Do you see that? You see, once the Holy Spirit of God shows you what's wrong, then what do? You confess it. Now, the word confess is made up of two Greek words, homo, which means the same, homo legeo, which means to speak or to say. It means to say the same thing, to say the same thing. Even our English word confess is very similar. Con, meaning with, fess, to speak, like fess up. Say the same thing. Now, the Holy Spirit of God legitimately, specifically, redemptively says that, Adrian, is wrong in your life. Then I say what he says about it. I confess my sin. I agree with God. I don't stonewall God. I don't say I have no sin. I don't lie to others. I don't lie to myself. I don't lie to God. I agree with God. I agree with God. I express it to the Lord. I confess it. I agree with God. Do you see that? If we confess our sin, that is, if we agree with God, if we say with God what God says about it, that it is wrong, then we're getting ready for this fellowship with God. This is the confession of sin, to agree with God about that sin. There's one thing that God will not accept for sin, and that is an alibi or an excuse. Don't try to rename the sin. Don't say it's a mistake and I need to be fixed. Say it is a sin and I need to be forgiven. Now, if you will do that, then the Bible says you'll be cleansed. But now, wait a minute. How do you confess that sin? How do you do it? Let me mention three things. First of all, confess it immediately. Immediately. This is in the present tense, if we confess. That means do it right now. Don't just wait till the end of the day to confess your sin. Don't get down at the end of the day by your bed and say, now, Lord, as I look back over this day, I see I did all these things. Forgive me. That's better than nothing, but that's sure not the best way. Much less, don't just do it at the end of the week or ever so often. But do it immediately, as soon as you're aware of sin. You need to come into a place in your life where you're very sensitive to sin. You know, the most sensitive part of your body is probably your eyeball. And if you were to get a little bit of grit or sand in your eye, would you say, I'll get that out tonight? Or I'll get that out at the end of the week? No. You'd stop and you say, hey, I've got something in my eye. I need to get that out. It's bothering me. It's irritating me. You need to be that sensitive to sin to get that out of your life immediately through the day. Whenever I'm aware that I have done something that displeases the Lord, I stop immediately at that moment, and say, oh, dear God, I confess that is wrong. The Holy Spirit of God put His finger on my heart and said, that's wrong. I said, you're right, Lord, that's wrong. I agree with you. Just do it right there. Now, do it immediately. Now, what so many of us do is we kind of ride a spiritual roller coaster. Look up here, and I want you to see this. We're down here. We're out of fellowship with God. And then we hear somebody preach, and we go to a revival meeting, and God, the Holy Spirit, speaks to us, and we come up here, and we confess our sin, and we're right with God, and then we get out of fellowship, and we get away, and we start to go down again, and we're down here, and then somebody speaks to us, or we read the Bible or something, then we come back up here, and then we're back down here. The only problem is this, that our valleys take much more time than our peaks. We're way down here for a long time, and then we'll rise up, and then we're back down here, and then we'll rise up, and then we're back down here. Have you ever ridden that roller coaster? A lot of folks have. You know what I'm talking about. In fellowship, out of fellowship. Now, that's what they think the Christian life is. But let me tell you what the Christian life is. It is not so much riding that roller coaster. The victorious life is you're not right with God and you get right with God and you're up here. And you're going along and then a lustful thought comes in. Or then a dishonest thing comes in. Or then anger comes in. Or then pride comes in. Whatever. And you're aware that sin is there. At that point, before you go down there, and before you fail, and before you get so far away, at that moment, you confess that sin. Do it immediately. That's the way you to live victoriously. It's not that you never sin. It's not that you don't have temptations. It's not that you don't fail. But my dear friend, you do not have to go through those long valleys of despair. If we confess our sin, do it immediately. Secondly, do it specifically. Don't just pray, Lord, if I've sinned, forgive me. Aren't we all guilty of doing that? Oh, Lord, if I've sinned, forgive me. But how does the Holy Spirit of God convict you? He convicts you specifically. How do you confess? Confess specifically. Call it by name, nail it, and name it, and it will be cleansed. Say, Lord, I told a lie. Or, Lord, I should not have read that. Or, Lord, I should not have done that. Or, Lord, I failed to do this. And call it by name. He says, if we confess our sins, not our sin, not our sin nature, just that we somehow have failed, but if we confess our sins. Do you see that? And we sing that little song, count your many blessings, name them one by one, and it will surprise you what the Lord hath done. Count your many sins, name them one by one, it'll surprise you what you've done, if you'll do it. But now listen, only the sin that the Holy Spirit convicts you of that has not yet been cleansed. Anything that's in the grave of God's forgetfulness, you don't have to bring up again. God will never bring you to double jeopardy. Do it immediately. Do it specifically. Thirdly, do it confidently. Well, I love this part. If we confess our sins, verse 9, He is what? Faithful and what? Just to forgive us our sins and to cleanse us from all unrighteousness. Now, think about the words faithful and just. Did you know that if He did not do it, therefore, He would be unfaithful and unjust? Why? Why must God forgive? Can we speak of God must doing something? Yes. because Jesus died for those sins. And the Bible says in the next chapter, He is the propitiation, the satisfaction for our sins. The blood of Jesus Christ would make God unfaithful and unjust if He did not forgive you, because it is that blood that has the cleansing power. Verse 7, the blood of Jesus Christ, God's Son, does what? It cleanses from all sin. If He were to fail to forgive you, if He were to fail to cleanse you, He would be going back on the contract of Calvary. He would be dishonest. He would be unfaithful. He would be unjust. He would be a liar. He would be a crook. I can know that I know, hallelujah, praise God, that if I agree with God the Holy Spirit about my sin, if I agree with Him, He is faithful and just to forgive me. Well, you say, yes, yeah, some things. Oh, no. If we confess our sin, He's faithful and just to forgive us our sin and to cleanse us from what? All! Hallelujah! All unrighteousness. Don't you let that devil accuse you. Don't you let that devil condemn you. I am telling you that He is faithful and just to forgive our sin and to cleanse us from all unrighteousness. You confess that sin confidently. Do it immediately. Do it specifically. Do it confidently. You don't have to go around carrying that load of guilt. This is the wonderful thing about being a child of God. Now, here's the third thing, and I'm finished. Not only must that sin be exposed to the light, and not only must it be expressed to the Lord, it needs to be expelled from the life. Look in chapter 2 now in verse 1 and see why John is doing this. Is John just trying to tell us, oh, it really doesn't make any difference how we sin? Oh, no. Or whether we sin? Oh, no. He says this, "My little children, these things write I unto you, that ye sin not." You're saying, Pastor Rogers, you're making it awful easy to get forgiven. Why, you're just making it sound like sin is of no consequence. All we have to do is just simply tell God. Just tell Him, oh God, I sinned, I'm sorry. Why, it sounds to me, Pastor, it just sounds to me like that's just a license to sin. Oh no, listen, pay attention now. John says, I'm not writing these things to encourage you to sin. I am writing these things that you sin not. But if any man sin, we have an advocate with the Father, Jesus Christ the righteous, and He is the propitiation, the satisfaction for our sins, and not for ours only, but also for the sin of the whole world. What He's saying is this, my desire, my goal for you is that you live a sinless life. That's the goal, that's the aim. But if you sin, here's the way to be cleansed, here's the way to be forgiven. John, knowing that we're not perfect and will not be till we get to heaven, holds nothing less than a perfect standard, however. Why do I love God? Why do I serve God? Well, so far as condemnation, I'll never come into condemnation, no matter how much I may sin after I get saved, if I'm truly saved. I'll still go to heaven if I'm truly saved. You say, wait a minute. That's right. If I'm truly saved, if I'm truly saved, God will carry me to the woodshed. God will chastise me. But if I'm truly saved, I'm going to heaven. Then why, Adrian, are you so careful about dealing with these day-by-day things in a practical way? Because I want fellowship with God. Because I want joy. John says, I'm writing that you might have fellowship, that you might have joy. Well, why do I therefore serve God? I'd just as soon eat dirt as to willingly sin. Why? Listen. The three reasons why anybody would serve God. A slave serves because he has to. An employee serves because he needs to. A son serves because he wants to. I'm all three. I am a slave, I'm a servant, and I'm a son. And I serve Him because I have to, because I need to, but most of all, because I want to. He's done so much for me. And so, this is not an inducement to sin, it's an inducement not to sin. These things write unto you that you sin not. But isn't this a wonderful salvation? I mean, really, isn't it? Isn't it wonderful to know that He forgives our sins judicially, and never again will sin be brought up against us to send us to hell? But then as a son, in order that we might have fellowship with us, He tells us if our sin will be exposed to the light, if our sin will be expressed to the Lord, it can be expelled from the life. That's wonderful. Today, there's only one way to have this wonderful salvation, and it is to receive Jesus Christ as your personal Savior and Lord. You don't become a Christian by joining a church or getting baptized, by giving your money, by keeping the Ten Commandments, or by obeying the Golden Rule. None of these nor all of these can save. Salvation is the gift of God. The minute you receive Jesus Christ as your personal Savior and Lord, every sin is put beneath His blood, and you are forgiven and cleansed and made whiter than the driven snow the moment you receive Christ. Your sin debt is paid for by what Jesus did on the cross. And God comes into your heart and He gives you a new nature, and heaven becomes your home the minute you receive Christ. The Bible says, believe on the Lord Jesus Christ and thou shalt be saved. That doesn't mean intellectual belief alone. That word believe means trust. Trust Christ and you'll be saved. And the same Jesus that saved me as a young teenage boy is the Jesus who will save you. And the same Jesus who has kept me all these years is the Jesus who will keep you. And the same Jesus that thrills my heart is the one who will thrill you. Oh, if I could do it for you today, if I could make that decision for you, I would, but I cannot. I preached as best I know how, but nobody can make that decision for you. You must receive Christ. You must do it. And if you'll receive Him, He'll come into your heart and save you. Let's pray together. Father God, thank You for Your Word. What a blessing. And Lord, I just pray that You draw many people to Yourself. In Jesus' name, amen.
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14: Summer has a way of bringing people outside. 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On hillsides, at tables, in boats, along roads. That matters because some people think they need the perfect setting to hear from God. But a lot of life is lived with distractions, interruptions, and grass that needs mowing. And still, God is near, still speaking through His Word, still faithful in the little moments you almost miss. So as summer opens the days a little, don't miss the holy things tucked inside the ordinary ones. A conversation, a laugh, a prayer. God is not waiting for life to get less messy before He meets with you. 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
16: Matt is 16, and he hates his birthday. At least, that's what some of his friends said. He said his birthday's always the worst day of the year for him, ever since his 6th birthday. He remembers that like it was yesterday. See, his mom went out and bought a special cake, and she invited all his friends to come over for Matt's birthday party, and nobody came. And since there was nobody there for the party, his mom took the cake back to the store. There was no one there to celebrate him. I'm Ron Hutchcraft. I want to have a word with you today about no one there to celebrate you. Most people haven't had a party in their honor that no one showed up for, but a lot of people feel like their life has been a party that no one showed up for. In fact, you may feel right now like there's no one celebrating you. So many times you have felt like overlooked and neglected, maybe you felt abandoned or betrayed, and you're questioning your own value. You might be successful. You could be surrounded by people spiritually involved, but maybe the feelings of unworthiness have never gone away. Someone very important thinks you're very important. Actually, He was there for your first birthday and the day you were born. He created you. And this one who rules the galaxies values you more than you can imagine. God's commitment to you is spelled out very clearly in our word for today from the Word of God. And you need to hear this. In Isaiah 49, 15 and 16, your Creator says, "Can a mother forget the baby at her breast and have no compassion on the child she has born? Well, though she may forget, I will not forget you." Do you get what God's saying here? I will not forget you. If everyone else does, He will not. He never has. He never will. And how can you be sure that you're always on God's mind? Listen to the next verse. "See, I have engraved you on the palms of my hands." Do you know how Jesus' friends knew it was Him after He came back from the dead? By the nail prints in His hands. Those prints hammered there when He was nailed to the cross, they're there forever. And when Jesus looks at His hands, He sees the nail prints and He thinks of you because He died on that cross for you. You can walk up to that cross in your mind and say these words right from the Bible. "He loved me and gave Himself for me." It was the only way you could ever spend eternity with Jesus in heaven. All your religion and good deeds could never pay the death penalty that goes with your sin. And because Jesus doesn't want to lose you, He took the death penalty for you. That's how much you mean to Him. That's how much He loves you. And once you belong to Him, He will never turn His back on someone He loved enough to die for. But sadly, you may not belong to Jesus because, well, you've never opened your heart to Him. You've never given Him you. You've never felt like you're worth much because you've never known the one who gave you your worth, who thought you were worth His life. But beginning today, you can finally belong to the one who loves you the most. But you have to tell Him you want to begin a relationship with Him. The Bible says about him, you were created by him and for him, and he waits now for you to reach out in total trust to tell him he is your only hope. So find a quiet place somewhere as soon as you can. Talk to him something like this: Jesus, thank you for dying for me. I was never supposed to run my life. I have, but I thank you that you made me and you loved me enough to die for me, and I want the love and the worth of my life from the only one who can give it to me. I want the relationship I was made for. I want you. Listen, our website,

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0: Sometimes you gotta lose to get the lesson. 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
1: 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I'm Dave. And it's going to be hot today. In fact, hot enough for an extreme heat warning. Starts at 11 o'clock this morning and runs all the way through 1 a.m. Tuesday. We'll keep you posted on the weather. 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

0: have changed my life. 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

Thank you, Larry Gilbertson, for sponsoring a half day of broadcasting on The Word. Today, Larry is sponsoring this day in dedication for his anniversary, which would have been 68 years this past month. Larry says, Joe was a great mom to our three children, a wonderful grandma, and also a great grandma. One of her favorite hobbies was flower gardening. She is missed very much by her family and friends. Larry honors her today and is grateful for every year they had and holds her close in his heart. Numbers 6:24 through 26 reads, The Lord bless you and keep you. The Lord make his face shine upon you and be gracious to you. The Lord turn his face toward you and give you peace. Thank you, Larry, as you remember what would have been your 68th wedding anniversary this past month. Thank you for your faithful support and helping us share God's word. 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

just an amazing song about the amazing love that Jesus has for us. It's Corey Asbury. I'm Dave Clutter on The Word. All right, check that good deed box. Thanks to Jocelyn Skeard. Here's the story. The community she lives in had to evacuate due to a wildfire in Canada's Northwest Territories, and about 24 pets had to stay behind because they're not allowed on official evacuation flights or other means of transport. Well, Jocelyn Skeard stayed behind. She saved the day. She gathered up those pets, her and some other friends, as part of an emergency management team to hang on to those pets until the fires were under control. And when they were, she returned those dogs to their owners safe and sound. She says, "I have my own dogs and I wouldn't want anything to happen to them." I've heard

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1: This is Max Licato. Our minds cannot be full of God and, at the same time, full of fear. Don't get lost in your troubles. Lift up your eyes. He will keep in perfect peace all those who trust in Him, those whose thoughts turn often to the Lord. Are you troubled, restless, sleepless? Then rejoice in the Lord's sovereignty. I dare you, I double dog dare you, to expose your worries to an hour of worship. Your concerns will melt like ice on an August sidewalk. Jeremiah draws a direct connection between faith and peace. He says, "Blessed is the man who trusts in the Lord and whose hope is in the Lord. For he shall be like a tree planted by the waters, which spreads out its roots by the river, and will not fear when heat comes, but its leaf will be green and will not be anxious in the year of drought." Jeremiah 17, 7 and 8. This is Max Licato.
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Oh, there's just something about the classic hymns. That's Bart Millard. It's called Just a Closer Walk with Thee. Good morning, I'm Dave Clutter on 91.5 and 102.7 The Word. Going to get deep on you in just a few minutes. We're going to talk about sacrificial love coming up on The Word.

Yep, make room for the Savior. That's Poets and Prophets here Sunday morning on The Word. I'm Dave Clutter. And go into this new day this Sunday with the idea that you have nothing to fear because you've got a promise in Isaiah 41:10, a promise of God's presence, strength, and help.

0: That's Peter Burton on The Word. Good morning. I'm Dave Clutter. Let's talk about unconditional love. Let's talk about marriage, shall we? It's a challenge if a man and a woman aren't on the same page, especially when it comes to making God the catalyst for everything in that marriage relationship. And I will be honest with you, I failed at it. But many people are doing so well, including you. Well, here's some thought from Dr. Milton Lewis Gonzalez. He's a therapist in clinical psychology and counseling. He says getting on the same page is vital because a woman can build a home, but the right man has to contribute to her being a Proverbs 31 woman.
1: The woman who builds her home and that takes care of her children. The woman that works with wisdom. The woman that creates, manages, leads, nurtures, and still manages to carry herself with strength and dignity. But here's what we don't talk about enough. And that is that a Proverbs 31 type woman does not fully flourish beside an individual who refuses to be an Ephesians 5 man. Because in Ephesians 5, the standard for a husband is not for control, it's for sacrifice. You see, the Bible says that husbands ought to love their wives as Christ loved the church. And what that means is that he doesn't just admire her, he covers her. He doesn't just expect from her, he pours into her. He doesn't just want her to submit to his leadership, he gives her leadership worth trusting. So when a woman is protected, honored, respected, supported, and loved by a man who would lay down his life for her, something happens. She flourishes. She becomes more confident, more peaceful, not because she's weak without him, but because God designed marriage to be a place where love produces life.

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0: 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He knows the answer to every question in our hearts.
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1: 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How does it happen? Find out next on today's Creation Moment. And now, here's our Creation Moment's host, Ian Taylor.
2: One of the greatest questions in biology asks how a single fertilized cell divides into many different cells. Some become liver cells, skin cells, brain cells, and bone cells. This is the ultimate way of asking the question, where do babies come from? Human growth factor, a chemical produced by our body, is being studied to see if it is responsible for the development of all those different cells from a single cell. However, this is only one of 30 known chemicals that influence the development of new cells. Another

0: 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And be sure to join us next time for another Creation Moment.
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You'll need it today. Good morning. I'm Dave Clutter on the Word. 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

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Starting Tuesday, we have a three-day event, our Summer 2026 Share event. 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Theword.mn. It's an easy process, a secure process. Any gift that God puts on your heart to give, go ahead and do that. We're blessed by it. To God be the glory. You'll be blessed by it too.

Thank you, Larry Gilbertson, for sponsoring a half day of broadcasting on The Word. Today, Larry is sponsoring this day in dedication for his anniversary, which would have been 68 years this past month. Larry says, Joe was a great mom to our three children, a wonderful grandma, and also a great grandma. One of her favorite hobbies was flower gardening. She is missed very much by her family and friends. Larry honors her today and is grateful for every year they had and holds her close in his heart. Numbers 6, 24 through 26 reads, The Lord bless you and keep you. The Lord make his face shine upon you and be gracious to you. The Lord turn his face toward you and give you peace. Thank you, Larry, as you remember what would have been your 68th wedding anniversary this past month. Thank you for your faithful support and helping us share God's word. If you would like to sponsor your special day, call 218-568-4422. 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Oh.

0: Yep, the devil and his minions have to flee at the mention of Jesus' name. They're cowards. That's called Demons by Josiah Queen. Here's Sunday Morning in the Word. I'm Dave Clutter. Maybe you're at a place of bitterness in your life right now because someone is refusing to forgive you, or perhaps it's you that can't lay down the bitterness towards somebody else. I mean, we've all been there, done that. In fact, I had two cousins, sisters, that held grudges for 30 years. And sadly, when one of them passed away, the other sister broke down at her funeral with the regret that it was too late to make amends. I came across a gal by the name of Tanya Cazal. She says she was a daughter who cut off her mother out of pain, confusion, desperation, a need for peace. But through faith and compassion in Christ, Tanya says she and her mom found their way back to each other. Now, Tanya counsels families in rebuilding parent-child relationships and creating healthy family communication that, well, restores trust. Tanya says forgiveness, patience, and humility is hard work. And while it's easy to believe, it's harder to live it.
1: You can't claim alignment with God and peace and love while living in resentment and anger and unresolved pain. When people stay angry, keep blaming, and stay stuck in who hurt them, God is nowhere in that. That is where the devil lives, and that's where he works. He thrives on division. He thrives on people cutting each other off and turning on families and holding on to that bitterness while calling it strength. God calls people to forgiveness, humility, responsibility, and repair. And the more people live in that anger and resentment, the further they move away from God. When fear like-

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1: Fighting barriers in your marriage? Well, here's another tip for reducing the cholesterol in your marital heart. Adapt a life as needed.
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0: Now, that's a new song from Cade Thompson. That's what the cross is for. Good morning. I'm Dave Clutter. So glad you found us at 91.5 and 102.7. Cece Winans, music on deck, but let's talk to her first. We just love her heart for Jesus. She says it's about the ministry with her music, and her goal is to allow Jesus to nurture and win souls through that music. Cece says she doesn't take what God has given her lightly. Getting to sing every night on tour means more than she could ever put into words. And she loves seeing how God shows up each night and touches hearts, including her own.
1: We are totally convinced that we have the answer. The answer is Jesus Christ. It's easy to get distracted. My job is to make sure it's potent. My job is to make sure that wherever I am, small audience, big audience, that I give them a pure picture, a pure experience of who Jesus is. You know, he says, seek ye first the kingdom of God and his righteousness, and everything else will be added. Everything else he wants to add, he'll add.

91.5, 102.7. Yeah, you found the word. I'm so glad you did. I'm Dave Clutter. Welcome to Sunday. I hope your day is off to a great start. And yes, I still drink coffee, even on these hot days. Got to have my black coffee. By the way, we do have an extreme heat warning that starts today at 11 a.m. and it runs through Tuesday, 1 a.m. High today, 95. And always remember this. Take this with you as you head out the door today. God doesn't give you what you expect in life. He gives you what you

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And this year on September 18th at the Ledge Amphitheater in Waite Park, it's Walker Hayes. Walk on water, but turn it up. And Crowder.

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0: Happy Sunday from 91.5 and 102.7 The Word. I'm Dave Clutter. So happy you're here. We've been talking a lot lately about suffering. The big question is, why do we suffer? I was talking with a friend just a few days ago about that very question. Well, maybe it's supposed to be that way, just for a season. Billy Graham, when he was still here, he's home in heaven now, walking streets of gold. But when he was here, he talked at great length. And he said, sometimes it's necessary.
1: That tragedy in your life, that problem in your life, you thought it was a tragedy. You thought it was by accident. It might have been sent by God. Because you see, your body is not so important as your soul or your spirit. Your body is temporary. It's going to go to the grave, but your soul, your spirit will live on forever. And God is interested in saving your spirit. And sometimes he allows your body to suffer in order to bring your spirit to himself. You see, the Apostle Paul cried out three times, Lord, deliver me. God said, no, Paul, but I'll show you what my grace can do. How many of you have problems and tragedy and disappointment in your life? Maybe God sent it like he sent this wind to blow up the storm, to wake you up, to cause you to repent of your sins and turn to God while there's time.

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I'm Dave Clutter. 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

0: Nearly a half century strong. You've got 91.5 and 102.7 The Word. I'm Dave Clutter. I'm so glad you're here. Hope your Sunday's off to a great start. Hope you get a chance to head out to church today to worship with your friends.
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0: gone.
1: Thank you, Larry Gilbertson, for sponsoring a half day of broadcasting on The Word. Today, Larry is sponsoring this day in dedication for his anniversary, which would have been 68 years this past month. Larry says, Joe was a great mom to our three children, a wonderful grandma, and also a great grandma. One of her favorite hobbies was flower gardening. She is missed very much by her family and friends. Larry honors her today and is grateful for every year they had and holds her close in his heart. Numbers 6, 24 through 26 reads, The Lord bless you and keep you. The Lord make his face shine upon you and be gracious to you. The Lord turn his face toward you and give you peace. Thank you, Larry, as you remember what would have been your 68th wedding anniversary this past month. 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

0: You've got Sunday Morning on the Word. I'm Dave Clutter. I hope your day's off to a great start. I so appreciate you being here, being a part of the Word family, this listener-supported ministry. Megan Wood has a brand new song. It's called Heaven Down Here, and Megan says we need more of it.
1: Came from looking at the world around us and feeling that ache that so many of us carry right now. We may be more connected than ever, but so many of us still feel alone, overwhelmed, and homesick for something that this world can't give us. Heaven Down Here is a cry for the presence of Jesus in the middle of all of it. It's a prayer for the Holy Spirit to come near, for God's will to be done, and for His kingdom to come on earth

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Colton Dixon here, Sunday morning on The Word. I'm Dave Clutter. You need to know there's an extreme heat warning today. We're going to see some of the hottest days of the summer in the next few days, in fact. Extreme heat warning starts at 11 o'clock this morning through Tuesday, 1 a.m. for a couple of days. Highs today, Monday, Tuesday, right around 95, if not higher.

That is serious passion music. That's the name of the group, Passion, and Just That Good. Here, Mornings on the Word, I'm Dave Clutter. So glad you're here. Hope your Sunday's off to a great start. 95 for a high later on. Heat warning kicks in at 11 o'clock this morning. And coming up in a few minutes, we'll hear from Missouri U.S. Senator Josh Hawley. He loves serving in politics, and he loves Jesus even more. He's going to talk about revival coming up on The Word.

0: times they are a changin' for the worse. I'm Dave Clutter, Mornings on the Word. But the good news is that Jesus is still in control yesterday, today, and forever. And you've probably seen the online memes or even the bumper stickers that say normal isn't coming back, but Jesus is. That's true. End times prophecy is unfolding globally before our eyes. The question is, are we prepared to hit it dead on in Jesus' name? Well, Missouri U.S. Senator Josh Hawley is a shining bright light for hope in Washington, D.C., another place that desperately needs hope. He says, we are at a critical time right now, and our hearts have to be in the right place.
1: I believe we're at a time in our nation's history where the Spirit of God is being poured out again to reclaim the lordship of Christ over every aspect of our society. Over government, over education, over the workplace, over industry, over our families, over commerce. For too long, believers have been content to shut the Lord up inside churches, and the Lord is saying, no, I want to go out into the nation. I want to go out and proclaim my lordship. I want to pour my Spirit out over this country. I believe that that's the time we're in. I believe there's an anointing on this generation to go and take ground for the Lord. But the first ground that the Lord wants to take is your heart. The first territory he's got to claim, your heart and your soul. How does he pour his Holy Spirit into our hearts? And the answer is, it happens when we come to him empty-handed.

Carrion. Used to be a backup singer with Toby Mac. Now she's doing her own thing, and she sounds great. Your morning's on the Word. I'm Dave Clutter. Hey, Jamie McDonald has a brand new CD. It's simply entitled Jamie McDonald. And your chance to pick up that CD, our July album of the month, Mornings on the Word with Dave and Amy during Bible Baffle. 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Every story.

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I'm just looking at the calendar here, and it's almost time for Beanhole Days. Yes, it starts this Tuesday, and they cook up a bunch of cast iron kettles full of beans. Tuesday night, July 14th, and the next day, Wednesday, July 15th at noon, they serve them up. Look for thousands at Trailside Park, right in the center of town in Pequot Lake. Enjoy some beans. There's vendors and games and all those free beans coming up this week in Pequot Lake.

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1: Welcome to Breakpoint, a daily look at an ever-changing culture through the lens of unchanging truth. For the Colson Center, I'm John Stone Street. Each year, the Colson Center recognizes those who have served as Colson Fellows Cohort Directors for at least 5 years, or who have served above and beyond the call of duty in some way. The Colson Medal is not awarded for popularity or influence or public recognition. It's to honor persistent and persevering faithfulness, the kind of lives that stand out in our celebrity-driven culture today, in which visibility is prized over and above virtue, style over substance, and audience size over impact. But Jesus never suggested that greatness would be found in prominence. He said, "Whoever would be great among you must be your servant." One of these servants, a recipient of the Colson Medal this year, was Tracy Remy. Sadly, on June 26, Tracy went to be with the Lord, passing away just a few weeks after learning he would be recognized with the Colson Medal. Michael Craven, dean of the Colson Fellows Program, describes the life of this precious saint.
2: I first met Tracy in 2020. Who, before completing the Colson Fellows Program, had already applied to become a cohort director. He was hoping to launch a new Colson Fellows cohort in Des Moines, Iowa. There was only one problem. We didn't have a single alumnus in the area. Now, most people would have concluded their vision would have to wait. Tracy did not. Instead, he joined the leadership team of our Central Time Zone online cohort, there where he faithfully mentored Colson Fellows in training from around the country while quietly continuing to recruit men and women throughout Central Iowa. Because he believed that in time, God would provide the people needed to establish a local cohort. 4 years later, that prayer became reality. What many people never knew was that Tracy didn't even live in Des Moines. He lived over 100 miles away in Algona, a small rural community north of Des Moines. So every month, well into his 90s, he drove more than 2 hours each way to lead the Des Moines cohort before making the trip home again, all while he continued serving on our online leadership team. Tracy was 92 years old when he passed away, but what made Tracy remarkable wasn't simply his perseverance, it was his character. Tracy possessed that rare combination of humility, kindness, gentleness, and steadfast love that left everyone around him feeling encouraged. He never sought attention. He simply showed up month after month, year after year, faithfully investing in others. Why? Because he loved Christ and his church. Last month, I had the privilege of telling Tracy that he had been selected to receive the Colson Medal for his extraordinary service. And true to his character, his first response was to insist that he wasn't worthy of such recognition. That humility only confirmed why he was. Tracy's story is not unique within the Colson Fellows program. Today, more than 1,200 Colson Fellows volunteer their time to serve other believers through regional, online, and international cohorts, as well as church and academic affiliates across the U.S. and around the world. In a cultural moment captivated by influencers and the number of followers, these men and women remind us that the church has always been built by servants more than celebrities. Tracy Remy's life stands as a beautiful witness that the greatest legacy we leave is seldom measured by applause, but by the lives in which we faithfully invest for the glory of God. One day, every follower of Christ hopes to hear the same words spoken over a lifetime of quiet obedience. Well done, good and faithful servant. Enter into the joy of your master.
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Good morning. Happy Sunday. I'm Dave Clutter. 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

Imagine 1 billion people. Good morning, I'm Dave Clutter on The Word. Coming up in a few minutes, we're going to talk about the 1 billionth guest at Disneyland in California. Sometimes

Thank you, Larry Gilbertson, for sponsoring a half day of broadcasting on The Word. Today, Larry is sponsoring this day in dedication for his anniversary, which would have been 68 years this past month. Larry says, Joe was a great mom to our three children, a wonderful grandma, and also a great grandma. One of her favorite hobbies was flower gardening. She is missed very much by her family and friends. Larry honors her today and is grateful for every year they had and holds her close in his heart. Numbers 6:24 through 26 reads, The Lord bless you and keep you. The Lord make his face shine upon you and be gracious to you. The Lord turn his face toward you and give you peace. Thank you, Larry, as you remember what would have been your 68th wedding anniversary this past month. Thank you for your faithful support and helping us share God's word. 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We'll be right back.

That's Rich Mullins. He left us, headed home for heaven, all the way back in 1997. But what a rich legacy of music and ministry that he left with us. I'm Dave Clutter on The Word. Now, unfortunately, the men's soccer team got knocked out of the 2026 World Cup last week. But the cup goes on, and we have comments from a visitor from Germany whose team was also knocked out, but he loves the U.S. of A., and we'll hear from him coming up

0: 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Information about Brainerd General Rental is at brainerdrental.com or 218-824-RENT.
1: Hi, I'm Johnny Erickson Tata, and I sure loved watching the recent Olympic Games. Those athletes worked tirelessly to increase their strength. But oh, after racing four laps in a pool, you could see it on TV how exhausted they were, heaving and breathing hard. But it's the payoff of physical training. But you know, all those great benefits of physical training only last as long as these athletes exert themselves. Kind of reminds me of what Oswald Chambers once said. He said, if there is no strain, there is no strength. If you spend yourself physically, you become exhausted, but spend yourself spiritually and you get more strength. That's the beauty of 1 Timothy chapter 4, verse 8, where the Holy Spirit tells us, physical training is for some value, but godliness has value for all things. Friend, make sure you are in training to live a godly, righteous, and a thoughtful life, because the payoff, it has eternal reward.
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0: Author.
1: That's Brandon Lake and Nick Jonas together. It's called The Author here on 91.5 and 102.7 The Word. Good morning. I'm Dave Clutter on a hot Sunday and an extreme heat warning starting at 11 this morning. High later on today, 95 degrees. Here's a famous quote. I don't know who said it, but boy, does it speak volumes. Be kind, for everyone you meet is fighting a hard

0: both hands in the air. Yep, that's worship. Maybe you're doing the same thing. Stephen Curtis Chapman, holy, holy, holy. And remember, if you're driving, it's one hand on the wheel, one in the air, and eyes open. I'm Dave Clutter. Here's Sunday morning on The Word. Well, the U.S. men's soccer team got knocked out of the 2026 World Cup last week. Unfortunately, they just couldn't pull it together, but what an amazing effort they had. The biggest news to come out about the U.S. for the World Cup is consistently foreign visitors have expressed their joyful surprise in the kindness of Americans. Service in restaurants and just someone saying hi to them on the street for no reason. Well, Sebastian is from Germany. He says he's more sad about having to leave America than he is about Germany getting knocked out of the World Cup. He even said he cried as he got closer to going home.
1: I fall in love with this country, and this was so emotional. I even cried in the stadium. To be honest, I was a bit scared or had a fear to travel to the United States. News about shootings and criminals and that the country is not safe. So I had tears in my eyes. Americans are not rude. Germans are not rude. If we are together, we can achieve great things.
2: Okay. I'm about to...

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And this year on September 18th at the Ledge Amphitheater in Waite Park, it's Walker Hayes. And Crowder.

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That's Michael W. Smith. Good morning. I'm Dave Clutter on The Word. Welcome to Sunday. We just love Dust to Clay. Yeah, they're hometown folks from Park Rapids, Minnesota. You can check them out at Dust to Clay, both on Instagram and Facebook.

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We've got an extreme heat warning starting at 11 o'clock this morning and runs all the way through 1 a.m. Tuesday. 95 for highs for today, Monday, and Tuesday. I'm Dave Clutter. See you back here tomorrow for Mornings on the Word with Dave and Amy, bright and early at 6 o'clock. You

This is The Word, and I'm Dave Clutter. So glad you're here. Congratulations to 8-year-old Andres Robles from Arizona. He and his folks had a special day at Disneyland in California. Parents Alejandra and Jose got a special day because little 8-year-old Andres was the 1 billionth visitor this past July 3rd at Disneyland. Congratulations. Anytime.

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1: I'm Ruth Kramer with Mission Network News. Ukrainians are still recovering after the wave of Russian attacks on cities across the country last week. At least 48 people were killed, many injured, and countless more lost their homes. The strikes were the deadliest to hit Kyiv this year. Eric Mock with Slava Gospel Association says the destruction is overwhelming. And in the constant flow of tragic news, it's easy to grow weary and become desensitized.
2: It's just so much to process.
1: Yet the remedy for desensitization is heartfelt intercession. It brings spiritual victories in Ukrainian churches, often unseen by human eyes.
2: In the middle of this hopelessness and this normalization of the difficulties around us, the church is now growing and flourishing.
1: Their hope is in Christ, not in changing circumstances. Pray for endurance and wisdom as Ukrainian Christians act as the hands and feet of Christ to those around them. And a nationwide internet blackout isolated people in Iran for months. But the connection is finally returning. And with it, hunger for Christian resources. Here's John Cernelia with Sat7, a satellite television ministry to the Middle East and North Africa.
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0: These days, life can get pretty complex. So much so that some people find it hard to cope. It's good to remind ourselves of foundational truth to hang on to. From Chicago, welcome to the Moody Church Hour with Pastor Philip Miller. Stay with us for a time of worship and teaching as we begin a new series on Back to the Basics. There's no better place to begin than by grasping the basics of the gospel, and we'll do that from Philippians chapter 1. Here now is Pastor Philip and worship leader Tim Stafford.
1: Well, good morning, everyone, and welcome to the Moody Church. We're so glad you've joined us for worship today as we look at what it means to get back to the basics of the gospel that gives us life, the gospel that has saved us, the gospel that has drawn us here today. So as we begin, would you pray with me? Let's pray. Father, we thank you for the gospel, the truth that Jesus Christ has died in our place and for our sake and saved us and is reconciling all things to you through himself, through his blood shed on the cross. We are here because we are gospel people. Let us never forget who we are and where we stand. Remind us today. We pray this in Jesus' name. Amen.
2: Amen. Let's sing about the mercy of God.

0: Lord's mercy is great. It's abounding. It's new every morning. I'd like to read for you now from 1 Peter chapter 1 about how the gospel shapes our lives. Would you please stand as we read God's holy word together?
1: Blessed be the God and Father of our Lord Jesus Christ. According to his great mercy, he has caused us to be born again to a living hope through the resurrection of Jesus Christ from the dead, to an inheritance that is imperishable, undefiled, and unfading, kept in heaven for you, who by God's power are being guarded through faith for a salvation ready to be revealed in the last time.
2: In this you rejoice, though now for a little while, if necessary, you have been grieved by various trials, so that the tested genuineness of your faith, more precious than gold that perishes though it is tested by fire, may be found to result in praise and glory and honor at the revelation of Jesus Christ.

can it be, Lord? What kind of love does this, if this is what the gospel is? We bow down at your feet in reverence and awe, thanksgiving, pouring out our hearts of love in return. Thank you, Lord, for this mercy. In Jesus' name, amen. Thank you.

0: In 1961, at the start of training camp, Vince Lombardi walked into the locker room of the Green Bay Packers and spoke what would become one of the most iconic lines in all of sports history: "Gentlemen, this is a football." He was reminding them of the fundamentals, getting back to the basics, because it's easy to forget the basics. It's easy to neglect the core disciplines of the game that make for a winning team. And Vince Lombardi knew that no amount of trick plays or player talent would be enough if they didn't master the very basics of the game. And the same thing is true, friends, of the Christian life. If we want to be joyously in love with Jesus, if we want to be filled with the fruit of the Spirit, if we want to be growing together as the family of God, it doesn't matter how many fancy conferences we go to, or how many of the latest books we read or podcasts we consume. If we aren't engaged in the very basics of the life of following Jesus, it won't matter. All of us, whether we've been following Jesus one day or a lifetime, need to remember the basics. Get back to basics. And I know of no better place to go to remind us of the basics of the life of following Jesus than the Apostle Paul's letter to the Philippians. Philippians is all about getting back to the basics. The basics of following hard after Jesus. The basics of living in the power of the Holy Spirit, the basics of the interdependencies of the life of the family of God. So grab your Bibles. We're going to be in Philippians chapter 1 as we kick off our series today. We're going to look at the first 18 verses. You'll find today's reading on page 980 in the blue pew Bible there by your knees. Today we're going to get back to the basics of the gospel, the basics of the gospel. Because for followers of Jesus Christ, the gospel, the good news that God is reconciling all things, including us, to himself through his Son, Jesus Christ, that gospel, that good news is the news that changes everything. The gospel changes everything. And today we're going to see four fruits of the gospel for our lives. Today, we're going to see how the gospel creates a gospel family, it creates gospel charity, it gives us a gospel destiny, and it gives us a gospel priority. A gospel family, a gospel charity, a gospel destiny, and a gospel priority. Would you bow your heads? Let's go to the Lord as we open his word. Father, would you be with us now? Teach us what it means to get back to the basics of following Jesus Christ. This year filled with chaos has unhinged so many of us, knocked us off course, and messed up our rhythms. We need to get back. Teach us, we pray. In Jesus' name, amen. Amen. First, we see here a gospel family, a gospel family. Philippians chapter 1, verse 1. Paul and Timothy, servants of Christ Jesus, to all the saints in Christ Jesus who are at Philippi with the overseers and deacons, grace to you and peace from God our Father and the Lord Jesus Christ. Just pause for a moment here. The Apostle Paul and his protege, Timothy, are writing this letter to a church that they planted in the city of Philippi about a decade earlier. Paul came to Philippi on what we call his second missionary journey around AD 49. You can read about this in Acts 16. He now writes this letter about a decade or so later, 60 to 62 AD, while under house arrest in Rome. And in many ways, this letter is a thank you note. You know, the ones your mom made you write? This is a thank you note. The Philippians had heard that Paul was in prison, so they took up an offering to help with his expenses and to stand in solidarity with him. And they sent one of their own, a guy named Epaphroditus, to bring to Paul a care package, a journey that would have been over 800 miles. And on this 7-week journey, it took its toll on Epaphroditus' life, and upon arrival, he had to be nursed back to health because he fell gravely ill in travels. But now, having sufficiently recovered from his illness, Epaphroditus will head back to Philippi with this letter of thanks in hand, a letter we call the Book of Philippians. It is addressed here to the Philippian congregation, the church, and to their leadership, the overseers, the elders, and the deacons. And in customary Pauline fashion, he extends his greetings with the phrase, "Grace to you and peace from God our Father and the Lord Jesus Christ." The customary Jewish greeting, of course, was shalom, peace. And so Paul has that, but he leads with grace, because it is by grace that we have peace with God our Father through our Lord Jesus Christ. Now, verse 3. "I thank my God in all my remembrance of you, always in every prayer of mine for you all, making my prayer with joy because of your partnership in the gospel from the first day until now. And I am sure of this, that he who began a good work in you will bring it to completion at the day of Jesus Christ." I love this. He says, "I thank my God in all my remembrance of you." You remembered me. You sent me a gift, and now I remember you. I remember you in my prayers, and I'm full of thanksgiving. I think Paul would have remembered someone like Lydia. Lydia was a businesswoman from Thyatira. She was a dealer in high-end fashion goods. She marketed beautiful clothes for beautiful people. She was wealthy and influential, and she had been captivated by the beauty of the good news of Jesus Christ. Paul would have remembered the demon-possessed slave girl who was poor and oppressed without rights or freedoms, who had been commercially exploited by her owners, who had been liberated by the power of Jesus Christ. Paul would have remembered the jailer, the suicidal jailer whose life had been spared by the power of the gospel of Jesus Christ. He and his whole household had found life in Jesus. All of these faces and others from Acts 16 would have flashed through Paul's mind, and he offers with each one a prayer of thanks, gratitude that this group of disparate people who otherwise would have had nothing in common, had been brought together as a family by the power of the gospel of Jesus Christ. He says, "I make my prayer with joy." Why? Because of your partnership in the gospel from the first day until now. He's like, we're no longer strangers. We're partners. Our lives, our pursuits, our destinies are all bound together with one another. We're joined together in partnership in the gospel. From the first day you believed and cast all your hopes on the good news that Jesus Christ had died in your place and for your sake and offered his life to pay for your sin and shame so that you might be adopted into the family of God and made right with him forever. Would you believe that gospel? From that day on, we became partners in this great work of what God is doing in our lives and through our lives in the world. We became partners in the gospel. God knit our souls together deeply, permanently. He bound us to one another, and he united us as a forever family in Christ. And this is just the beginning. It's just the beginning, verse 6, "And I'm sure of this, that he who began this good work in you will bring it to completion at the day of Jesus Christ." What God began, he will finish. God never drops the ball. This gospel that has taken hold of our lives, he says, this beauty that captivated your soul, this freedom that God has won for you, this life that God has redeemed, this is just the beginning, and the best is yet to come, because one day we will see Jesus, amen? And we shall be like him, for we will see him as he is. Friends, this is a gospel family. Rich and poor, slave and free, prisoners and jailers alike, people with nothing in common, who are now united as partners in the gospel, God's own handiwork, becoming together like Jesus himself. Friends, the gospel enfolds us into uncommon unity. Do you see that? One of the ways you know the gospel is at work in your life or in the life of a community is it brings together people who would never otherwise be together. That's one of the things I love about Moody Church. God has brought together here a beautiful family from all walks of life, from every socioeconomic strata, diverse ages and ethnicities. He has made us partners in the gospel by his grace. You cannot explain a church family like ours except for the grace of God. Amen? This is God's doing. And we are partners in the gospel. This is a gospel family. But we have to live into it, you see. We have to live into it. The question is, will we allow the gospel to redefine our social circle? Will we allow the gospel to redefine our social circle? Will we allow the gospel to make us partners with people we would otherwise avoid or despise, but now, because of the grace of God, have become our own gospel family? We have to yield to the work of the Spirit, you see, to the power of the gospel, to live into what God has made, this gospel family. Secondly, we see here our gospel charity, verse 7. It is right for me to feel this way about you all because I hold you in my heart, for you are all partakers with me of grace, both in my imprisonment and in the defense and confirmation of the gospel. For God is my witness, how I yearn for you all, with the affection of Christ Jesus. Friends, look at the heartfelt emotion in these verses. It is right for me to feel this way about you all because I hold you in my heart. I yearn for you all. That's not a light word. I yearn for you all with the affection of Christ Jesus. Even after a decade, friends, his heart is just full, warmed with affection for these dear brothers and sisters in Christ. Because they're all drinking from the same fountain of grace, you see. It is the grace of God that moved the Philippians to extend generous compassion, a gift of love toward Paul. And it is that same grace now that moves Paul's heart in tender prayer on their behalf. Friends, these verses are full of deep affection, intense longing. They're visceral and emotive. Paul knows that this deep affection flowing through his own heart comes ultimately from Jesus. That's the only place it could come from. He says, I yearn for you all with the affection of Christ Jesus. So this is Paul's affection. I yearn. It's flowing from his own heart, and yet it is sourced ultimately in the affection and heart of Christ that is pouring through him toward the Philippian believers. In other words, the gospel infuses in us unexpected affections. The gospel infuses in us unexpected affections. The gospel of grace, friends, forges deep connections between the members of the body of Christ, and we learn to love each other fervently from the heart, having received the affection and charity and love of God lavished on us in Jesus Christ. That love received now begins to overflow through us so that we become conduits of the love of Christ for one another. The gospel teaches us to love one another with the very love of Christ himself. We get to embody the love of Christ for one another. And as he loved us and gave himself up for us, so we are to love one another and give ourselves up for one another. The question is, will we allow the gospel to realign our hearts' affections? Will we allow the gospel to realign our hearts' affections? Will we allow the gospel to turn our selfish hearts outward in love toward others, to bind our hearts together with affection and sacrificial self-giving love? Will we open ourselves wide to the affections that Christ intends to unleash through us for the sake of others? Will we yield to this gospel charity? Thirdly, we see our gospel destiny here. Our gospel destiny, verse 9. And it is my prayer that your love may abound more and more with knowledge and discernment, so that you may approve what is excellent, and so be pure and blameless for the day of Christ, filled with the fruit of righteousness that comes through Jesus Christ to the glory and praise of God. What a prayer this is, friends. He prays that your love, our love, that our love may abound more and more, that it might grow in you, multiply around you, that your love for God and love for one another would abound and overflow, that it would be unfettered and unlimited and undeniable. That your love would abound, he says, with knowledge. Because love without knowledge is just sort of aimless and soft, isn't it? But love with knowledge is life-changing. It is wise, it is discerning. It is a love that sees what is excellent, what is true and good and real and beautiful. It is a love that propels us and urges us forward to become more and more like Jesus Christ himself, that we might be pure and blameless, that we might stand before Jesus Christ full of the fruit of righteousness to the glory and praise of God. Do you see this? Abounding love, growing knowledge, full of all discernment, so that we approve what is excellent and become pure and blameless and righteous to the glory and praise of God. Don't you see? The gospel, friends, is ushering us into unforeseen glories. The gospel is ushering us into unforeseen glories. The gospel has not only bound us together as a family, amen? The gospel has not only given us the affection of Christ for one another, but he does this so that the love of Christ might abound in our lives and sweep us along toward our common destiny of being conformed to the image of Jesus Christ to the glory and praise of God forever. And I'm sure of this, Paul would say, that he who began a good work in you will bring it to completion at the day of Christ Jesus. Friends, there's no higher end, no greater glory, no better dream than to stand pure and blameless and righteous before God in Jesus Christ. It is to this end that God is working in your life at all times and in all places and by all means. Friends, listen to me. Listen. The aim of your life is not to build a nest egg. The aim of your life is not 15 seconds of fame on TikTok. The aim of your life is not leisure and fun. The aim of your life is that you might be gloriously like Christ, that you might stand before the Father in purity and blamelessness and righteousness and glory forever. The question is, will we allow the gospel to refocus our dreams? Will we allow the gospel to refocus our dreams? Will we allow this vision of standing righteous in Christ before the Father in glory to become our prayer, to become our longing, to become the dream and aim of our lives? Our gospel family, our gospel charity, our gospel destiny, finally, our gospel priority, our gospel priority. Friends, not only does the gospel bind us together as a family, giving us the affection of Christ as we spur one another on toward this glorious destiny we have in Him, but the gospel becomes the priority for which we live and even sacrifice. Look at verse 12. I want you to know, brothers, that what has happened to me has really served to advance the gospel, so that it has become known throughout the whole imperial guard and to all the rest that my imprisonment is for Christ. And most of the brothers, having become confident in the Lord because of my imprisonment, are much more bold to speak the word without fear. And pause for a moment. He says, look, my imprisonment might look like a huge setback for the gospel, but in fact, it's just the opposite. Everybody here knows that it's because of Christ that I'm imprisoned. There's an imperial guard here, roughly 8,000 to 9,000 soldiers who guard the palace of Caesar, and they know that I'm here because of Jesus. Not just them, but everybody. Everybody's talking about Jesus. This Jewish carpenter from an insignificant nation, some 1,400 miles east of the bustling capital city of Rome, in the heart of the great Roman Empire, this Jewish carpenter turned teacher and rabbi who laid down his life and is rumored to have come back in resurrection power because of Paul's imprisonment is now a topic of conversation at the heart of the Roman Empire in the palace of Caesar himself. So not only is the gospel advancing in Rome, it's advancing everywhere, Paul says. People everywhere are preaching the gospel. Some who have seen my willingness to suffer on behalf of the gospel are emboldened to speak the word fearlessly with courage and resolve. At least that's most people. But there are others, others who see in Paul's imprisonment an opportunity, a chance. You know, Paul's a big preacher, and all of a sudden he's locked up. Here's our chance. Here's our chance to gain influence and expand our reach and shine and draw some crowds and gain some recognition for ourselves. That's pretty messed up. And Paul could have been bitter and resentful and cynical, but he's not. Look at verse 15. Some indeed preach Christ from envy and rivalry, but others from goodwill. The latter do so in love, knowing that I am put here for the defense of the gospel. The former proclaim Christ out of selfish ambition, not sincerely, but thinking to afflict me in my imprisonment. What then? Only that in every way, whether in pretense or truth, Christ is proclaimed, and in that I rejoice. Paul says, look, regardless of their motives, good, bad, ugly, the bottom line is that Christ is being proclaimed, and I rejoice in that because the gospel empowers us for unselfish mission. The gospel empowers us for unselfish mission. The most important thing for Paul was not his comfort, friends. It was not his freedom. It was not his rights. It wasn't even his ministry or his vindication or even his life itself. No, the most important thing for Paul was the gospel of Jesus Christ, that the name of Christ was being lifted high, that the good news was being proclaimed in all the world, that many more people might have a chance to know and follow Christ. Friends, the gospel teaches us to gladly serve and sacrifice for the sake of the gospel. The question is, will we allow the gospel to reprioritize our lives? Will we allow the gospel to reprioritize our lives? Will we allow the gospel to become the most important thing in our lives? Will we gladly serve and sacrifice that the gospel may go forth? Will we cheerfully give of our time and talent and treasure that others might hear the good news of Jesus, so that they too might become part of a gospel family filled with a gospel charity, called to a gospel destiny, to live out a gospel priority? Friends, this is the gospel. This is the good news of Jesus Christ that changes everything. Will you allow this gospel to change your everything? That's the question. This is the gospel. Let's pray. Father, in this chaotic, crazy world, where there is so much clamoring for our attention, for our time, for our emotions, sometimes we might feel like Paul, trapped, unable to do the things that we want to do in life. Father, in this crazy moment, help us get back to the basics of the gospel. Help us to trust deeply that the good news of Jesus is the most important thing about our lives. That is who we are, that it defines our family, that it changes our hearts and binds us together in love and affection for one another in ways that don't make sense. And that together you've called us not to build little kingdoms on this earth, but to live for your kingdom and your power and your glory. That one day we will stand before you in glory. As Jesus says, the righteous will shine like the sun in the kingdom of their Father. Father, one day that will be who we are, for we will see Christ face to face and we will be like him. Help us to remember who we are, what family we belong to, what destiny is ours in Christ, and help us to put the gospel at the very center of our priorities in this life. Father, we give you ourselves. We hold nothing back. Take us, use us, fill us, form us, change us, use us, multiply the gospel through us in our lives, in our words, in our acts of love and care and sacrifice. We give you ourselves. Unleash the gospel through our lives, we pray, for Jesus' sake, to the glory and praise of God. And all God's people said, amen, amen.
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3: Wayne, on December 20th this year, FEBC marks the 80th anniversary of our original constitution as a nonprofit ministry here in the United States. And in preparation for that 80th anniversary, I've been reading a lot of history about FEBC. And one of the stories from a book called Skywaves talks about John Broger being on an aircraft carrier in the Second World War in the Pacific. A typhoon came up and the planes were already out. And as they were coming back to the planes, the pilots radioed in and said, "We can't see the aircraft carrier because the wind and the rain are so bad." So they decided to try something that had never been tried before. The radar engineer, watching the signal of where the planes were, talked by radio to the pilots. And in unbelievable circumstances, he would say, "Turn left, turn right, drop your elevation." And at the last second, just before they landed, the aircraft saw the aircraft carrier and landed successfully.
2: That's a miracle.
3: It's a miracle. And there were six airplanes.
2: Oh, boy.
3: John Broger sat back and said to himself, if radio has the potential to guide an airplane through this thick darkness and typhoon winds to land on a tiny aircraft carrier in the middle of the Pacific, I believe radio can guide lost souls in China to find the hope of the gospel of Jesus Christ. And there, Wayne, was the foundation of FEBC.
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8: Have you noticed that common courtesy isn't so common anymore? These behaviors are quickly becoming an endangered social species. Kids greeting adults with eye contact and a handshake. The absence of profanity in the public square. Family mealtime without one screen present. Sitting up and paying attention to a teacher at school. We can set the example by practicing common courtesy with others and teaching our children to do the same. Philippians 2:3 says, "Do nothing out of selfish ambition or conceit. Rather, in humility, value others above yourselves." With the rise of technology, we're used to giving our phones our attention, but we are becoming less sensitive to the needs of others. It's time for common courtesy to make a comeback. I'm Arlene Pellicane, author of Calm, Cool, and Connected.
9: A family with a strong sense of heritage is ahead of the game, I think. Hi, I'm Chuck Swindoll. The Taft family must have done a good job of helping its members know who they were. It's certainly well illustrated by Martha Taft. When only a little girl in elementary school, she was asked to introduce herself. She said, without hesitation, "My name is Martha Bowers Taft. My great-grandfather."
10: 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We're grateful for the Nelson family's generosity and the way they honor Gus's life through supporting The Word.
11: Welcome to Focal Point. I'm Dave Drewy, and we're back with another edition of Ask Pastor Mike Live, where we pull some of the sharpest exchanges from Pastor Mike Fabares's weekly call-in broadcast and bring them straight to you. Today's questions run the gamut. A wife wrestling with whether to leave the church she loves to follow a husband who isn't following the Lord. A pastor who's told his congregation he'll walk if the attendance numbers don't reach his goal. And a pointed question about whether Jesus was actually an immigrant. Well, Pastor Mike doesn't dodge any of it. Let's get started.
12: Savannah, you're on the air with Pastor Mike. How can I help?
13: Hey, Pastor Mike. Yesterday, I believe you touched on the question I had submitted last week about, you know, switching churches. We moved 30 minutes away from our church we've been attending for about 5 years.
12: Right.
13: And I just wanted to give some more information. You said you wanted a little bit more information just to give me clarity on the situation.
12: Right. And it was about your husband, right? And he was he was for moving to a church closer. And that was a struggle for you because of all your connections there, which I totally understand. And I was just wondering, what is his interest? Does he want a church closer because he's going to get more involved? And that's the piece I was missing. So go ahead, Savannah. What is the story with your husband?
13: Well, I kind of want to make sure I start with that I love my husband.
12: That's good.
13: The only thing that I want for him is to have, you know, the gift of salvation, for him to have a relationship with the Lord, and that to be like his number one priority.
12: Right.
13: So I'm not trying to pick him apart or put him down or point all the things he does wrong. You know, I don't want to do that.
12: Right.
13: So that's where I'm coming from. But I would say probably in the last 2 years since we had our son, I've really been diving into my faith because I had two children in the last 2 years. So that's really kind of been a driver. Like, I can't do this without you, Lord. I need you.
12: Right.
13: And I would say that I've been growing closer to the Lord, and he has just kind of been staying where we were.
12: Yeah.
13: He doesn't really have a desire to read the word. I haven't seen him do it, which I guess it doesn't mean he doesn't, but, he doesn't talk to me about the word. He doesn't want to be involved in the Bible studies I'm involved in. I've been going to one for 2 years. It's a couple's Bible study, and I just go by myself, which, you know, sometimes that feels a little awkward, but I just have to do what I can do in my walk with the Lord. But it's just been wearing on me because I want him to have a relationship with the Lord, not only to better our marriage, but to set an example for our children. And so I want to encourage him and hold him accountable.
12: Right.
13: And I just... Hopefully I'm doing that and doing it the right way.
12: Still, I'm wondering, why would he suggest a closer church? Is it because he has intentions of getting more involved, or because he doesn't like all the time it takes you to get there and he wants more of your time at home? Or why did he suggest that?

Have you ever noticed that if you get off to a great start, it tends to make whatever comes next better? It could be the way you start your day. It could be a project you're working on at work. It might even be that family vacation. Hi, this is Don Burns, the general manager of 91.5 and 102.7 The Word.

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Mandisa, 91.5 and 102.7 The Word. Thank you so much for making us your weekend worship soundtrack. My name's Garrett. You know, I think it's really easy to thank God when there's good things going on in our life. There's this blessing and this is what's going on. Everything's going great at home with your spouse and your kids and work and all that stuff. Harder to thank God when there's some things that, well, maybe aren't necessarily going the way you had planned. This is a brand new song from Leanna Crawford, and it's a great reminder to thank God no matter what is going on in your life.

0: Did you ever stop to think how songs like that from Mercy Me play on the word? Well, here's the answer. Because of you. My name's Garrett. Our upcoming summer share, one of my favorite weeks of the year, honestly. And if you didn't know, the radio station plays the right song at the right time, the right program at the right time, sharing the hope of Jesus at the right time because of families like yours. I want to ask you two questions today. Number one, would you pray for our upcoming summer share? It kicks off on Tuesday morning, bright and early, with Dave and Amy. And then would you also consider helping our share start stronger than ever? The most popular giving level is our dollar a day, $30 a month. There are some families who do more, some do less. Day sponsorship is a real popular level as well. But I'm going to ask right now, I know it's a Sunday afternoon. You may be getting ready to throw something on the grill or just kind of hang out in the hammock, go on the patio and put your feet in the kiddie pool. Would you help our summer share kick off stronger than ever? I'm asking for three friends this hour that would jump on board. 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Not necessarily the reason why you would give, but maybe that's the reason right now. And I'm sure you've got a bunch of stuff that you're like, yeah, $250, that would help. Maybe even put some gas in the vehicles at the cabin, in the lawnmowers, in the car, the truck, whatever. So help us start stronger than ever. It starts on Tuesday, but you do not have to wait. 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
1: I'm Ruth Kramer with Mission Network News. India recently updated its Foreign Contribution Regulation Act with more red tape for ministries and nonprofits. Included is a ban on foreign funds for religious conversion. John Podaiti with Bibles for the World says,
2: this allows the government to take action specifically by canceling their registration for any organization that reports or is reported to have had conversion activities.
1: Still, God is working. Podaiti reports they're seeing growing requests for scriptures across India and people coming to Christ, and that growth makes careful FCRA compliance more important than ever.
2: We need to pray for the Christian organizations and churches that they be wise as serpents and harmless as doves so that they can continue to do the work that God has entrusted them with.
1: And imagine growing up and not being able to communicate with the people that you love most, even your parents. That's reality for most deaf kids. Door International's Rob Meyer says 90% of deaf children don't get access to any language until they attend a deaf school. But kids like Eric never had a chance to enroll in a deaf school in Burundi. Militants invaded his village, killed his parents, and forced him to become a child soldier.
3: From the age of 12 to 14, he was forced to commit atrocities in the name of this army, or else he would have been killed himself.
1: Eventually, Eric managed to escape, but
3: he lived with a sense of guilt that he couldn't even articulate because he didn't have language.
1: One day, Eric met a deaf leader trained by DOR who introduced him to scripture in Burundian Sign Language. 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

It's been said that TV is chewing gum for the brain. 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

John Reddick on The Word. Hi, I'm Garrett. I'm so happy that you're listening today. You know, when fear fills your mind, Hebrews 11:1 calls you back. Here's what God's Word says. Faith is the substance of things hoped for. And it's true. Faith can shift your focus from what's missing to the God who's still faithful. Here's Keith and Kristen Getty on The Word.

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1: The Earth experience is hard, but it's not our home. Hey, this is Debbie Griffith. Sometimes I have these crazy anxious thoughts and then have a physical response by having an anxiety attack. But then I also know how to have the courage to go forward despite it. And I turn to God 100%. That's how I get to the other side. Turning toward God and from the direction you were going is what repent means. In God's holiness, he must punish sin. But in his love, he didn't want to punish us. Christ proclaims our infinite worth and his eternal love for us. We will live forever in a community of equals, saints and sinners, all saved by grace. Romans 8:1 says this, "There is therefore now no condemnation for those in Christ Jesus." 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I still get anxiety attacks, but I know where to turn for help because of Christ and the resources he gives me every day. 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

We the Kingdom, 91.5 and 102.7 The Word. My name's Garrett. I'm so glad that you're listening this weekend. And if you just found the radio station, welcome. I'm so glad that you found us. And I hope you stick around all week long, too. Here's Phil Wickham.

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1: 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How does it happen? 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And now, here's our Creation Moment's host, Ian Taylor.
2: One of the greatest questions in biology asks how a single fertilized cell divides into many different cells. Some become liver cells, skin cells, brain cells, and bone cells. This is the ultimate way of asking the question, where do babies come from? Human growth factor, a chemical produced by our body, is being studied to see if it is responsible for the development of all those different cells from a single cell. However, this is only one of 30 known chemicals that influence the development of new cells. Another powerful chemical, called GM-CSF for short, has now been synthesized as a drug and stimulates the development of white blood cells in the bone marrow. This drug has saved otherwise doomed patients who would have lost virtually all of their bone marrow by exposure to radiation. Nerve growth factor is another being studied as a possible treatment for Alzheimer's disease and for use in reattaching limbs. Do you notice where all these incredible chemicals come from? They don't come from laboratories staffed with the best brains in science. They are produced by our bodies. Science should stand in awe at the evident wisdom behind those chemical structures and the way they work. And that's one of the best arguments, that we were created by a wise and powerful creator, not by mindless chemical accidents.
3: 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And be sure to join us next time for another Creation Moment.
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The Word. My name's Garrett. It is a grill emergency weekend. Sunny and hot across central and north central Minnesota. Low 90s today. It's going to feel warmer, by the way. And is it going to cool down?

0: Have you ever noticed that if you get off to a great start, it tends to make whatever comes next better? 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
2: 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We can buy more fenders, but I can't buy more grandsons. I loved my granddaddy. Are you that kind of a grandparent to your grandchildren? We all need grandparents like that to let us know we're loved.
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Maverick City Music on the Word. My name's Garrett. I'm so glad that you and I get to do life together every Sunday. You know, experts say this is the secret to happiness. It's feeling loved by others. Yeah, that's what they say. Here's a part to me. It's interesting that the Bible tells us to love one another too. But after all, God created us and God knew what we need to know. Here's Poets and Prophets.

0: The Word is supported by South Long Lake Church, inviting you to worship and fellowship on Sundays at 9:30. 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
1: Have you ever run a marathon? I'm Lena Ebijamra, and this is Today's Single Christian. I've never run a marathon, and I've thought about it like never. But I am a sports fan and have watched enough races to understand a very basic truth. 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

Natasha Leighton. Meet me in the valley. It's 91.5 and 102.7. The Word. Buddy of mine said to me, hey, you know, Garrett, everything that comes into your head doesn't have to come out of your mouth. And he was right. And it was a reminder that I don't have to say everything I think. And Scripture reminds you and me to let our words be few. That's found in Ecclesiastes 5. So today and this week, would you join me in choosing your words wisely? Because here's why. I think maturity often shows up in what we choose not to say.

0: this is Kane.
1: And we want you to know that you are not alone. There's a safe place for you to heal and break away from your addiction.
2: After 3 days of taking fentanyl, I was having to do more and more and more just to get high. I had an overdose. I just blacked out and woke up 3 days later. I knew what I had to do because I was gonna die if I kept going. It was really refreshing coming into the Teen Challenge. I felt a sense of relief right as I walked through the door. I was like, okay, I'm gonna get help now. I'm tired of using. And if I base my identity around Jesus, then I can make a better life for myself. And I think that he's gonna help me create something really good.
3: At Minnesota Adult and Teen Challenge, you'll find the strength to move forward, acceptance through lasting relationships, and freedom to stay sober for good through the power of Jesus Christ.
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Seventh time down on 91.5 and 102.7. The Word. Hi, I'm Garrett. So Tuesday, we kick off one of my favorite few days of the year. It's Summer Share here at The Word. 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So we're going to share a lot of stories, kind of pull back the curtain and just kind of show you behind the scenes of The Word. And I'm super excited to be here. Super excited to be part of what God's doing. And I want to ask you not to wait until Tuesday to make your best tax-deductible gift. There are so many Minnesotans that need to hear the right song at the right time. They need to hear that message from a program, from a teaching that's here on The Word, and you make that possible. Now, the most popular giving level is $30 a month. We call that our dollar a day. Some families do a half or a full day sponsor, which is really cool. Others just are like, God, let me get in where I fit in. And that's okay, because if God guides, I think He provides. He really does. So would you be one of two friends right here, right now, in the next two songs that would jump on board the team? Maybe you would consider a gift of $100. Thank you for that. Would there be someone who would join our dollar a day team at $30 a month? And here's why I'm asking. Because when you financially support the radio station before Summer Share, I want to put you in a drawing for not one, but two $250 gift cards. Two chances to win. And I mean, all of us have got this list of what we would, you know, what we would buy, what we, you know, use this $250 for. And it's not the reason why you give. 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

brand new from Josiah Queen. That's called Demons on the Word. My name's Garrett. Do me a favor. Would you tell someone about the radio station this week? And thank you for doing that. Here's Casting Crowns

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1: Welcome to Breakpoint, a daily look at an ever-changing culture through the lens of unchanging truth. For the Colson Center, I'm John Stone Street. Each year, the Colson Center recognizes those who have served as Colson Fellows Cohort Directors for at least 5 years, or who have served above and beyond the call of duty in some way. The Colson Medal is not awarded for popularity or influence or public recognition. It's to honor persistent and persevering faithfulness, the kind of lives that stand out in our celebrity-driven culture today, in which visibility is prized over and above virtue, style over substance, and audience size over impact. But Jesus never suggested that greatness would be found in prominence. He said, "Whoever would be great among you must be your servant." One of these servants, a recipient of the Colson Medal this year, was Tracy Remy. Sadly, on June 26, Tracy went to be with the Lord, passing away just a few weeks after learning he would be recognized with the Colson Medal. Michael Craven, Dean of the Colson Fellows Program, describes the life of this precious saint.
2: I first met Tracy in 2020. Who, before completing the Colson Fellows Program, had already applied to become a cohort director. He was hoping to launch a new Colson Fellows cohort in Des Moines, Iowa. There was only one problem. We didn't have a single alumnus in the area. Now, most people would have concluded their vision would have to wait. Tracy did not. Instead, he joined the leadership team of our Central Time Zone online cohort, there where he faithfully mentored Colson Fellows in training from around the country while quietly continuing to recruit men and women throughout Central Iowa. Because he believed that in time, God would provide the people needed to establish a local cohort. 4 years later, that prayer became reality. What many people never knew was that Tracy didn't even live in Des Moines. He lived over 100 miles away in Algona, a small rural community north of Des Moines. So every month, well into his 90s, he drove more than 2 hours each way to lead the Des Moines cohort before making the trip home again, all while he continued serving on our online leadership team. Tracy was 92 years old when he passed away, but what made Tracy remarkable wasn't simply his perseverance, it was his character. Tracy possessed that rare combination of humility, kindness, gentleness, and steadfast love that left everyone around him feeling encouraged. He never sought attention. He simply showed up month after month, year after year, faithfully investing in others. Why? Because he loved Christ and his church. Last month, I had the privilege of telling Tracy that he had been selected to receive the Colson Medal for his extraordinary service. And true to his character, his first response was to insist that he wasn't worthy of such recognition. That humility only confirmed why he was. Tracy's story is not unique within the Colson Fellows program. Today, more than 1,200 Colson Fellows volunteer their time to serve other believers through regional, online, and international cohorts, as well as church and academic affiliates across the U.S. and around the world. In a cultural moment captivated by influencers and the number of followers, these men and women remind us that the church has always been built by servants more than celebrities. Tracy Remy's life stands as a beautiful witness that the greatest legacy we leave is seldom measured by applause, but by the lives in which we faithfully invest for the glory of God. One day, every follower of Christ hopes to hear the same words spoken over a lifetime of quiet obedience. Well done, good and faithful servant. Enter into the joy of your master.
1: Thank you, Michael, and thank you, Lord, for Tracy Remy. 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

Caleb and John on The Word. My name's Garrett. Okay, so are you earthing this summer? No, seriously, are you earthing? I didn't know this, but apparently going barefoot in the grass is called earthing. I always called it just being on my bare feet, and I loved to do it growing up. I still love to do it now. I asked my bride, the source. She said, yeah, babe, it's called earthing. I'm like, oh, all right. So anyway, if you're wondering, and there's something special, I think it's God's designed us that when we're out in the grass, it just feels good in our bare feet, right? But yeah, it's not called going barefoot anymore. Apparently it's called earthing. Now at home, I earth all the time, although I don't think I should call it earthing. Well, maybe. I mean, 2 a.m, going to take my dog out, stepping on a Lego. Is this what I need to say? Oops, guess I shouldn't have been earthing in the house. Oh, maybe we'll just still call it going barefoot in the house. What do you think? Here's Passion on The Word.

giving level, $30 a month. We call that our dollar a day. A lot of families do more. A lot of families do less. If it's an all-at-once gift, thank you. Everything matters. Right here, right now, would there be just a couple of friends in the next two songs that would help Summer Share start stronger than ever? Here's why. Love to put you in a drawing for not one, but two $250 gift cards. Pretty cool. And can I ask someone to pray about joining what I call the 1K Club with a $1,000 gift? I know that's not for everyone, but I believe there's someone listening and you love the programming. You love the teaching programs. You love Dave and Amy in the morning. Maybe you're saying, hey, even that new guy, that Garrett guy, he's not too bad. Well, thank you. I appreciate that. It's a God thing. It's not me. It's God. Anyway, would you be one of those two friends right now to join the giving team? It's super, super easy to help Summer Share start stronger than ever. Make your best gift right now at theword.mn. And thank you so much

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What a song. It's Toby Mac and Lord, It Feels Good on 91.5 and 102.7. The Word. My name's Garrett. Grill Emergency Day in full effect. Hot, sticky, low 90s today across central and north central Minnesota. And it's not going to cool down for a few days. Warmer Monday and Tuesday, mid 90s. We could see some upper 90s. So yeah, I don't think there's going to be any ovens fired up across the Gopher State anytime soon. Come on. Why cook inside when you can, go outside? So, yeah, that's why I'm declaring it a grill emergency day. Here are the afters and the Word. Oh.

0: some of the best conversations happen around a table outside. Paper plates, melting ice, somebody waving away a mosquito and finishing a sentence anyway. Nobody trying to impress anybody. Just people being honest. There's something good about that. Because a lot of us carry around the idea that we have to clean ourselves up before we come to God. Better attitude, better habits, better spiritual resume. But Jesus never waited for polished people. He met people in ordinary places, at tables, on roads, by the water, in homes full of interruptions and imperfect people. That still matters now. Maybe the reason you felt far from God isn't that He moved. Maybe you started believing you had to become someone else before He'd meet with you. He's not asking for a performance. He's asking for honesty, a real prayer, a real need, a heart that says, Lord, I need you. That's enough to begin. It always has been. 91.5 and 102.7, The Word.
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Stephen Curtis Chapman, 91.5 and 102.7, The Word. That's called Brand New Life. My name's Garrett. I love the time that you and I get to spend together every Sunday. But hey, I've got a lawn to mow and a couple other things to check off the weekend to-do list. 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My prayer is this, that God would bless you and your family big time today. 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

0: happens when governments tighten the rules, but God keeps opening hearts. I'm Ruth Kramer with Mission Network News. New regulations in India are creating fresh challenges for Christian ministries. And later, discover how one deaf orphan's life changed after encountering scripture in his own sign language. The story's coming up. We'll start in India. From tighter paperwork to tighter pressure, the latest notifications about the Foreign Contribution Regulation Act could make ministry more difficult. India recently updated its FCRA regulations with stricter reporting requirements on nonprofits. It also includes a ban on foreign funds for religious conversion. John Podaiti of Bibles for the World says,
1: this allows the government to take action specifically by canceling their registration for any organization that reports or is reported to have had conversion activities.
0: Still, Bibles for the World sees God working across India as people are hungry for spiritual truth.
1: It is just amazing the requests for scriptures that we're receiving from partners in India, whether it be for scriptures for evangelism or scriptures for new believers. This continues to grow day by day. I mean, we're seeing more this year than ever before. And so in spite of all the attempts of the government to restrict the growth of the body of Christ, we continue to see it grow and continue to praise God and give him the glory.
0: That growth makes faithful ministry and careful compliance more important than ever. But ID encourages,
1: we need to pray for the Christian organizations and churches that they be wise as serpents and harmless as doves so that they can continue to do the work that God has entrusted them with.
0: Next, Ukrainians are still recovering after the wave of Russian attacks on cities across the country last week. At least 48 were killed, many injured, and countless left homeless. The strikes were the deadliest to hit Kyiv this year. Eric Mock with Slava Gospel Association says,
2: there was a massive number of missiles that came in, and you could see wreckage coming down on buildings, which are igniting fires on the tops of the buildings. And then also the missiles and drones hitting all over Kyiv, people dying, people injured.
0: In the constant flow of tragic news, it's easy to grow weary and become desensitized, says Mock.
2: It's just so much to process.
0: Yet spiritual awareness fuels the intercession that is bringing victories in Ukrainian churches, often unseen with physical eyes.
2: In the middle of this hopelessness and this normalization of the difficulties around us, the church is now growing and flourishing.
0: Its foundation doesn't depend on present circumstances or the end of the war, but rather on a relationship with Christ.
2: It is about their conviction that Jesus will not leave them or forsake them. It is about their conviction that the promises of new life will continue.
0: Pray for the endurance of Ukraine's believers and for wisdom as they answer people's difficult questions. And imagine growing up and not being able to communicate with the people that you love most, even your parents. That's the reality for most deaf kids. DOOR International's Rob Meyer says,
3: many, many deaf children, 90% or more, don't get access to any language up until school age. And if there are very few deaf schools in a country, then those children grow up to be adults who never get access to language at all.
0: Eric never had a chance to enroll in a deaf school in Burundi. Militants invaded his village, killed his parents, and forced him to become a child soldier.
3: From the age of 12 to 14, he was forced to commit atrocities in the name of this army, or else he would have been killed himself.
0: Eventually, Eric managed to escape, but
3: he lived with a sense of guilt that he couldn't even articulate because he didn't have language.
0: One day, Eric met a deaf leader trained by DOOR, who introduced him to scripture in Burundian Sign Language.
3: Over the course of weeks and months, this young man began to articulate and understand the idea of sin, guilt, and shame that he had been carrying for years, and also the grace that God was offering.
0: The story continues at missionnews.org. 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
8: Hi, I'm John Fornoff, producer for Lamplighter Theater. 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

0: Well, hello there. It's good to have you back. You're always welcome here at Lamplighter Theatre. On our last visit...
1: You know that my people hate your people. They believe the rich like you are the reason why they're poor.
2: It's not quite as simple as that.
1: I know. But in the middle of a revolution, it's hard to find rational minds. These are people who have nothing, so they have nothing to lose by killing you.
3: Don't speak him!
4: Get out of the way, woman!
5: Isabel.
3: Oh, no, my husband!
6: My name is Isabel, and my husband Jacques has just been thrown into prison.
4: A royalist?
6: No, he's not. In fact, he has been a friend to the poor for many years.
7: Your incendiary words have travelled through the rebel ranks. I am sure they want to capture you and put you into prison as well.
6: But I'm a woman. I thought...
7: There is no code of honour with these people. They will kill anyone. You must flee.
6: Where?
7: Out of France. To Swabia.

0: going, Mother. Richard is meeting us at the Fisherman's Wharf. If he made it.
1: Why are we running? The soldiers aren't chasing us, are they?
0: Just keep running.
1: I'm hurting Pepin when I run so fast.
0: Here, give me the poor little canary. Now, I'll put him in my satchel. There, Pepin will be safe. Now hurry. The river is close.
1: Are we crossing the river?
0: I will explain later.
1: Oh, I'm so cold.
0: We are here.
1: How far will we go?
0: I don't know.
2: Lady Isabel!
0: Oh, Richard! Thank God! You made it!
3: Yes.
2: I bought us some time with the soldiers, but we need to hurry. I'll take you to the boat.
0: This fog couldn't have come at a worse time.
2: On the contrary, this fog, this rain, even this horrible darkness are blessings in disguise. For they will protect you against pursuers. On a lovely moonlit night, you would surely be discovered.
1: So the fog is good for us?
2: Yes. How often it turns out that what seems dreadful to us proves to be the very best thing that could have happened for our good.
4: Over there by the shore. There they are.
2: Get in the boat.
0: What is it?
2: The boat, now. Oh, they must have followed me here.
0: What?
2: I'll try to head them off. Row as fast as you can until you get to the other side of the river. Once there, the fog will keep you hidden.
0: You're leaving. But Richard...
2: Please, my lady, go.
0: Richard... As fast as you could row, Charles.
1: Trying.
4: Over there. Come on, lads, follow up.
0: They're here. Faster, Charles.
4: Oh, I can't see you. The fog is too thick. You there. Try and see if you can find another boat.
1: They're looking for another boat.
0: Keep rowing.
1: Oh, I think we're safe.
0: Keep rowing. Far enough away.
1: They're not following.
0: I pray Richard is safe.
1: Mother, where are we going?
0: I don't know. But we must keep moving.

0: I need to send a message to my family. Please! Is there anyone there?
1: They only come around at mealtimes, or when they're adding another prisoner.
0: Who said that?
1: Here, in the dark, next cell. But I won't be here for long.
0: I'm pleased to hear that. I'm Jacques.
1: Sebastian. Your cellmate is Colin.
0: My cellmate? Mm. Oh, I didn't even see you there.
1: He is a quiet one, doesn't really talk, only whimpers.
2: I know your voice.
0: You do?
2: You paid off my servant's creditors when they were beating down his door.
0: Your servant is Edward?
2: Yes.
0: I remember that day. I was in the right place at the right time to help.
1: It looks like you're in the wrong place at the wrong time now. And don't count on any peasants coming to your rescue.
0: When I help, my goal is not to receive something in return.
2: Edward would come for you if he knew. Is there any way we can get word to him?
1: The prison is guarded too heavily, Colin. They could never rescue us.
2: Then I suppose you have a better plan?
0: You do seem strangely calm, Sebastian. Are you a man of faith?
1: I am a man of means.
0: What are you saying?
1: The rebels are desperate. And why? Because they have nothing. And with desperate people, you can always count on one thing.
0: What is that?
1: Those that have no money best know the value of it. This is nothing more than a revolution of greed. And the only thing that satisfies greed is power and money. And I possess plenty of both.
0: Greed is never satisfied.
2: You're going to bribe the guards.
1: Of course.
0: So your faith is in your money?
1: It always has been. And thus far, it has been the perfect companion.
0: Money is a dangerous friend to have at your side.
1: How so?
0: Be careful not to trust in uncertain riches, but in God.
1: What is that?
0: A quote from the scriptures. As for the rich in this present age, charge them not to be haughty, nor to set their hopes on the uncertainty of riches, but on God, who richly provides us with everything to enjoy.
1: So you expect your God to bend the bars of this prison and lead you to freedom?
0: If that is the way he chooses to rescue me, then I believe he can. But even if my God chooses not to deliver me, I will still have faith that he is doing what is right for me, my family, and the world.
2: Even in this forsaken cell, you have no fear.
0: Yes, I still have fear. But I also believe that it is in places such as this where God does his greatest work.
1: Are you blind? Is it God's work where innocent people go to the guillotine?
0: It is not God's desire for any to perish, but for all to come to repentance. That is what suffering does. It turns us from our self-sufficiency to God.
1: We will soon see who has the more powerful deliverer, your God or my money.
0: Yes, we will.
3: Come in. Odd seeing you here.
4: Julius, I need to ask you a favor.
3: A favor? Have you decided to join the revolution?
4: No.
3: Then I shouldn't have opened my door to you.
4: I am not your enemy. I am your brother.
3: Do you disagree with our cause?
4: I disagree with your methods, and they are hurting someone I love.
3: Oh, yes, I heard the news. Monsieur Durlo, the Baron, is in prison.
4: I need your help to release him.
3: Why would I do that?
4: You know as well as I do that he is innocent.
3: He is a necessary casualty of war.
4: Why?
3: He is a symbol of the decay of France.
4: Sir Jacques is an honourable man, with a family. I might understand some measure of disdain for him if he was like many of the other aristocrats, full of greed and conceit. But he is the most generous man I know. France is not decaying because of Jacques Darlot. France is great because of him.
3: And where do you see this greatness? Perhaps it is great within the golden walls of your employer. That is your world. But I see a different world where I live.
4: By the time you are through, you will have destroyed both worlds.
3: So be it. We will start all over again.
4: That cause is not worth shedding innocent blood. Julius, if you justify in your heart that you can kill the rich today, who will you kill tomorrow? Don't you see where this leads?
3: Yes, it leads directly from their pockets to ours, where wealth is equally shared among us all.
4: Your cause is not just in the eyes of the Almighty.
2: Ugh.
4: Our countrymen need to share equally in opportunity, not in wealth. It's nothing more than greed.
3: If you think so, then I have nothing further to do with you.
4: You would put your cause above your own brother.
3: I would put my cause above my own life. You see all those soldiers out there? They think our cause is just, and they are willing to die for it, and so am I.
4: I'm sorry I came.
2: I thought you knew me well enough to know that your time here would be wasted.
4: It appears I overestimated your humanity.

0: Mother, I'm hungry.
1: Yes, my love. I am as well.
0: Can we knock on one of these doors and ask for food?
1: We do not know any of these people. They could hate us as much as the ones that were shooting at us.
0: Then our choice is to either starve or trust someone.
1: Charles.
0: I cannot walk much further, Mother. We haven't slept or eaten in more than a day.
1: All right. What do you think of this house?
0: It looks inviting enough.
1: There's no way to tell for certain, I suppose.
0: Shall we?
1: Yes.
0: Wait.
1: What is it?
0: Father would pray right now.
1: Yes, he would. Lord, we ask you to protect us from harm and provide for us as we're about to knock on this stranger's door.
2: Hello?
1: Hello. My name is Isabel, and I'm with my son Charles.
0: We're hungry.
1: Charles. I have never done this before, madam. We are desperate souls in need of food and rest. Can you help us?
2: Come in, my dear. We'll take care of you. Oliver.
3: What is it?
2: We have dinner guests.
3: Oh, wonderful. Are you a friend of Eloise?
1: No, we are from France.
2: Oh, terrible things are happening there.
3: We lived in France years ago. Did you lose your home?
1: The soldiers are occupying it.
2: How awful. Oh, you are chilled to the bone.
3: I'll make a fire.
2: And I will warm up some soup.
3: So, what are your names?
1: I am Isabel, and this is my son, Charles.
3: That is a fine bird you have, Charles.
0: Thank you. He doesn't fly very well right now. He's injured his wing. But it's getting better. His name is Pepin.
3: There is a tailor in town called Pepin.
0: No.
3: Perhaps they should meet.
0: Yeah.
3: So, where are you going?
1: We don't really know.
0: My father's in prison.
1: Unjustly.
2: What happened?
1: The rebels took him. They have decided that the aristocracy is the enemy.
3: Oh, you're the aristocracy. Well, this is certainly a change for the two of you, isn't it? Having to knock on doors, beg for food.
2: Oliver!
3: Oh, no offense intended, madam. I'm simply pointing out the irony.
1: Yes, I am a bit out of sorts. My husband owns one of the most profitable businesses in all of France.
3: Who is your husband?
1: The Baron, Jacques Delos.
2: Oh, I don't believe it.
3: This is remarkable.
1: What?
3: We lived in a village in eastern France. We fell on hard times, and it was your husband who helped us.
2: No. We had given up all hope until your husband sacrificed and provided for us.
0: Oh, my father did that for you?
2: He certainly did.
3: He is the reason we were able to make it through the winter that year.
1: This is quite extraordinary. God has surely led us to this place.
3: Madam, you are welcome here for as long as you wish to stay. We don't have much,

0: play a part.
1: How will telling him his family is safe assist the enemy in any way?
0: It will be better if he thinks his family is dead.
1: Why?
0: He will be better prepared to die himself.
1: What?
0: You're too late. Monsieur Durlow is scheduled for execution tomorrow morning.
2: This is Lamplighter Theatre at lamplighter.net.
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4: 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Limits matter. 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
2: And now, back to Lamplighter Theater.
5: Here's your grub. Bon appetit.
1: Thank you.
5: For you too.
6: Thank you. Could I speak with you for a moment?
5: Huh? What is it?
6: I have an offer.
5: An offer?
6: I have wealth beyond your imagination. Gold, silver, jewels, banknotes. I could make you a very rich man.
5: Are you bribing me?
6: I hope so. I am not a threat to your cause. We can go directly to my home. I will give you all that you are able to carry. Then I will leave the country. You will never see me again, nor I you. The life of one man in exchange for a lifetime of wealth. Can you imagine it?
5: Well, we've already plundered your house. We have your gold, your silver, your jewels. We've stolen your money, and the banks have been pillaged. You are the poor one now.
6: What?
5: You have nothing to bribe me with, you fool. Enjoy your food, all of you. It'll be the last meal you eat.
7: Little Pepin, you look so sick.
8: Is your bird not well, Charles?
7: I've never seen Pepin like this. I think he might be dying.
8: I'm afraid it may be all the travelling. And I'm sure the pocket of your coat is not a natural habitat for such a creature.
7: What should I do? We will probably be back on the road within days. He won't survive the journey.
8: I don't know.
7: May I leave him with you?
8: I'm afraid our small house would not be a good home for Pepin. Are you willing to part with him?
7: If it means he will live, then yes.
8: I know a family down the road. They have a big house and children. I'm sure they would love to welcome a wonderful creature like this into their home.
7: Would Pepin be happy then?
8: I believe he would find himself most welcomed and happy.
7: Then that's what I must do.
8: You have a tender heart, Charles.
9: Richard, what are you doing?
1: I need a soldier's uniform. Would you be able to go to Philippe's house and ask his wife for one of his?
9: What do you need it for?
1: I need a disguise.
9: A very ominous request. You must tell me.
1: They are going to execute Sir Jacques in the morning. I must try to rescue him.
9: From prison?
1: There's so much chaos down there. No one would know.

0: notices another man dressed as a soldier at the prison.
1: You could be killed!
0: Amelia...
1: I won't let you. Why would you do this?
0: Because Jacques would do the same for me. Please, Amelia, time is of the essence.
2: When the righteous cry for help, the Lord hears and delivers them out of all their troubles. Many are the afflictions of the righteous, but the Lord delivers him out of them all.
3: Quote all you want. I won't keep the blade from falling on your neck.
2: And I will be quoting until that very moment.
3: I hope they take you first.
2: Whether I live or die, God's promises are true, even in the darkest moments.
3: Your God is running short of moments.
4: Quiet, Sebastian. Your God has already failed you.
0: Jack.
4: Richard.
0: I'm here to rescue you.
4: Do you have the key?
0: No, I have a mallet to break open the lock. Stand back.
4: Where is my family?
0: It didn't break. Your family is safe. Isabel and Charles fled to Suavia. Lena is in my home.
3: You must break my lock as well.
4: Richard, the guards will hear you. You're risking too much. Go! You've tried your best.
0: Not yet.
4: It didn't break.
3: Try from a different angle.
0: Yes. They heard me.
5: What was that? Halt! Turn and face me or I fire.
0: I will not stop. It's open. Run, Jack.
5: Stay in the cell, both of you. If you would like to die by my gun today or die by the guillotine tomorrow, it makes no difference to me. Your liberator will die now.
4: Julius, don't shoot again. It's your brother.
5: What?
4: Turn him over.
0: Julius.
6: What have I done? I need something to stop the bleeding.
5: Doctor, I need a doctor.
6: I'll get you help, my brother.
0: I was foolish to try to outsmart you.
6: Don't talk.
5: Leon!
6: Yes, sir?
5: Keep close watch on these prisoners. If they attempt to escape again, shoot them.
7: Nurse! Can you attend to this patient, please?
4: We're here, Richard. At the infirmary. Stay awake. Richard, there are some doctors here. They're going to take care of you.
5: I need a doctor here. You!
7: Yes?
6: He's been shot.
7: Rip open his shirt.
3: The bullet is deep. I'll go and get my instruments.
0: Well, Julius, good shot.
6: I'm so sorry, brother.
5: I didn't know it was you. You're an innocent man caught in the crossfire.
0: They're all innocent, Julius.
5: Please don't die, Richard. I'll never forgive myself, please. I will make this right.
0: Oh, we cannot make things right by ourselves. It's why we need a savior.
5: You will preach to me on your deathbed, my brother.
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14: The family I was telling you about lives in these woods.
15: Pepin, you're going to a new home now. They're nice people and you will love them.
14: They will love a canary like Pepin.
15: Now, Pepin, I know it's going to be hard at first because you don't know how. What's the matter?
14: Oh, hold him!
15: Pepin, calm down! Stop!
14: Pepin!
15: Pepin, come back!
14: Does he fly off like that often?
15: Never. He barely flies at all. He has a bad wing. Pepin, come back!
14: Where did he go?
15: Pepin! He's gone.
6: I should have been more like you, Jacques.
2: What?
6: Your faith has sustained you in these last days. You made your final moments important. I simply sat and wondered what the blade would feel like on the back of my neck.
2: I have been just as frightened as you. But my hope is in what God has done for me. For nothing can separate me from his love. The scriptures teach that tribulation or distress or persecution or famine or nakedness or danger or even the sword cannot separate me from the love of God.
6: I would give anything for that kind of love.
2: That's the beauty. You don't have to give anything. He gave it all on a cross.
6: What's that?
3: Something's burning.
5: Look, smoke! Smoke! Help us! Help us! There's a fire!
7: Why would they rescue us? They're gonna cut our heads off in 2 hours. They can save the cost of an executioner.
5: What? Julius, there's a fire.
4: I know. I started it.
5: What? Why?
4: To divert attention.
5: What?
4: Baron Durlo, don't ask questions. Run out of the back door and go to Richard's house. Amelia will give you instructions. You.
6: Yes?
4: You may come along as well.
7: What about me?
5: What about the others inside the prison? Will you save them?
4: One heroic deed at a time, monsieur. You must leave now.
7: Wait! You cannot leave me here!
4: We have no time.
7: I have money. Gold, silver, whatever you need. I will give you my house. Anything.
5: Please, Julius, unlock his cell.
4: He doesn't deserve to be released.
5: But for the grace of God, we would all be condemned.
16: What is happening here? Julius, stop! What are you doing with the prisoners?
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16: I will hunt you down. I will organize an army to find you and kill you! Julius!
1: What?
14: What is it?
5: Isabel!
14: What was in the newspaper?
17: 14 enemies of the state executed. The Baron Jacques Darrow.
8: I'm your host, John Rhys Davies. We've enjoyed our visit with you. Come back soon. You're always welcome here at Lamplighter Theatre.

0: Hi, I'm Johnny Erickson Tata, and I sure loved watching the recent Olympic Games. Those athletes worked tirelessly to increase their strength. But oh, after racing four laps in a pool, you could see it on TV how exhausted they were, heaving and breathing hard. But it's the payoff of physical training. But you know, all those great benefits of physical training only last as long as these athletes exert themselves. Kind of reminds me of what Oswald Chambers once said. He said, if there is no strain, there is no strength. If you spend yourself physically, you become exhausted, but spend yourself spiritually and you get more strength. That's the beauty of 1 Timothy chapter 4, verse 8, where the Holy Spirit tells us, physical training is for some value, but godliness has value for all things. Friend, make sure you are in training to live a godly, righteous, and a thoughtful life, because the payoff, it has eternal reward.
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2: Every day I'm praying, Lord, burden my heart, things that burden your heart. And about 3 weeks into it, it changed into a very brief prayer. I've got to know it burdens your heart. So I was just like, I've got to know. Well, 12 months, December 1985, I'm up one morning. I've got to know what, and before I could finish the prayer, it dawned on me that the Holy Spirit had been taking me on a journey where I was discovering what was that which was on God's heart, that His name and His renown would be known among the nations.
1: Making Him known among the nations. Hi, I'm Colin Lambert, and this is Missions Today, a look at God at work around the globe. Jeff Lewis currently serves as the Mobilization and Discipleship Strategist for 1650, a ministry committed to helping churches find and follow their unique mission path. Jeff was a college professor for 23 years, trained indigenous leaders in five countries, planted and pastored two churches, and co-founded Passion Conferences. But in addition, his ministry and work has led to a key writing for the church called God's Heart for the Nations, a Bible study that leads people to see that God is a missionary God and that every believer has a role in God's global purpose. Jeff, thanks so much for being with us this week on Missions Today. Tell us a bit about your faith journey and interest in missions.
2: Oh my goodness. So faith journey is, I didn't grow up in the church. My parents even didn't have a high expectation of going. If we could learn how to sleep in and fake it, we could manipulate them on whether we went to church or not. I was required at 12 years old to do catechism in a Presbyterian church a long time ago. And I must confess that in order to pass the catechism, I probably cheated off of a friend of mine. And the friend is Tremper Longman III, who is a preeminent Old Testament scholar today. And so I chose wisely in that. And then after the catechism, I thought, this is the stupidest thing I've ever been a part of. Stop going. I poured my life, well, basically I poured into athletics. I was a high school swimmer. It's where I found my identity. It's where I found my purpose. It's where I found my joy. It's where I found my friendships and all those different things. And I was good. I state champion in Ohio in a number of events, All-American in four or five different events. At the end of my high school career that summer, I was ranked globally in three different events. And so I just poured my life into that. But when I decided to go to the University of Tennessee to continue my swimming journey, and not my academics, it's a long story. I was declared ineligible by the NCAA and couldn't swim that first year. And that robbed me of everything I just described that I found my identity. And so this was fall of 1970, and I get to the University of Tennessee, and I'm thinking, okay, I've got to find something to take the place that which I've lost for a year. And so I started going to different philosophical concepts that there were a lot of those in the 70s being expounded on campuses. And I didn't find any answers there. I went to frat parties, didn't find any answers there. I even bought a Bible. And at least I had the wisdom to start in Matthew instead of Genesis. But after about four or five chapters, I thought, that's the most boring book I've ever read in my life. Put it back on the shelf. And I basically concluded that quarter of school that there was nothing. There's nothing in life. If life got too painful, then you have multiple options to end it and those type of things. So a little morbid, but I just figured out there is nothing in this life that brings meaning. So first week of January 1971, I'm walking on campus, one of the first couple of days of the next quarter, winter quarter, and I see a sign on one of the bulletin boards, come here about the abundant life. And I laughed out loud. I said, I'm going to go disprove everything they're going to do. So I got three of my swimming friends to go with me to break up the meeting, to harass whatever they're going to talk about. I said, let's go have some fun. So when we got to it was the wrestling room at Stokely Athletic Center at the University of Tennessee at the time. When I walked across the threshold in the room, I knew immediately they had something I desperately needed. It was just like this awakening. And, well, I'm sure it was, like being born again. And I lost my friends, just ignored them. Sat down, listened to them talk about Jesus. And my perspective on Jesus was he was a historical myth and wasn't real. Had this perspective or this thought come into my mind, I've got to go back to my dorm room and find a gospel tract that my neighbor in Columbus, Ohio had given me before I went off to the University of Tennessee, that false quarter, thinking, that's where the answers are. Found that track, Four Spiritual Laws, read through it, and it was very simple. You don't have to convince me I'm a sinner. That is obvious. And I'm not sure if this is true. And so in a very feeble way, I said, Lord Jesus, if you truly exist, I commit my entire life to you at this time. Woke up the next morning and knew that something had happened, but didn't have a clue. Waited a week, went back to the meeting, looked for someone who was older in the room, older than some college students. Went up to this young man and said, hey, I committed my life to Jesus. What am I supposed to do now? I had no clue. He said, wait right here. Grabbed this guy, brought him over to me, introduced this man or this, I mean, he had just graduated from the University of Arkansas, was on the Southwest Conference football team of that 1970 year. And he introduces Gary Harold to me, and Gary started pouring his life into my life, started the discipling process. And 4 or 5 months of him discipling me, I went back home to Columbus, Ohio, and I started discipling my friends. And that started now 44 years of following Christ, 44 years of discipling friends and other men throughout my life and ministry. I started 2 churches through discipling process, and it's been a wonderful journey. Then your next question is, how in the world did you get into missions? Again, unfortunately, another long story that I'll make into a Reader Digest. I was a globally clueless church planter in North Central Pennsylvania. This was got there in 83, started the process of planning and starting a church there. By December of 1984, I received a book in the mail from Samaritan's Purse. It was written by Franklin Graham on the life of Bob Pierce. I thought, well, hey, it's got pictures, I'll read it. And as I'm reading through the book, I was captivated by the prayer of Bob Pierce's life. Now, I'm probably butchering, but as I remember it, it went something like, Lord, burden my heart with the things that burden your heart. So I started praying that. December of 1984, started praying that every morning. Now, there was another discipline that I was probably one of the most faithful times in my life practicing, which was being sensitive to the Holy Spirit's leadership when I would study and read scripture. And if I sensed that I needed to memorize a passage or a chapter, I would do that and meditate on it until I felt the Holy Spirit releasing me to move on to others. I'm also, we have to have, another factor in this whole journey is I'm slow. And so every day I'm praying, Lord, burden my heart, things that burden your heart. And about 3 weeks into it, it changed into a very brief prayer. I've got to know it burdens your heart. So I was just like, I've got to know. Well, 12 months, December 1985, I'm up one morning. I've got to know what, and before I could finish the prayer, it dawned on me that the Holy Spirit had been taking me on a journey where I was discovering what was that which was on God's heart, that his name and his renown would be known among the nations. Now, I'm extremely skeptical also, because I hadn't read this any other place, hadn't studied this any other place. I don't remember hearing about that in seminary when I was getting my MDiv. And so I thought, okay, I got to make sure this is true. So I dedicated the next 12 months to read through the entire Bible, seeing what it had to do with the nations, God's purpose in the nations. Here we come to December of 1986. I'm convinced. But still, I didn't know what books to read. I didn't have anybody to talk to because I was in North Central Pennsylvania where there's more deer than people. And so I didn't know what to do. So what I started to do, Colin, is I started to integrate what God had been teaching me into the spiritual disciplines I had been practicing. So it changed my prayer life. It changed the way I understood scripture. I now understood concepts and precepts in the context of the grand narrative, which I still hadn't articulated yet, but was doing something like that. It changed the way I understand stewardship. It changed the way I understood fellowship. It changed the way I understand how to do church in the church I had just planted a couple of years before that. And how could I seamlessly integrate in the disciplines of fellowship, a global perspective. So it really wasn't so much missions. It was more I was beginning to understand the global context of the Christian faith and how that global context totally shifted every single element of the Christian faith in the context of my life. That then eventually led to an understanding that, okay, we're to be making disciples, but not disciples within our own Western context. I mean, it's a transitive verb that connects with the subject, but the subject is all nations, and you can't remove the subject from the verb or you destroy the very essence of the mandate. And so I began to understand that life, the Christian life, was about living both locally and globally simultaneously, no matter where you happen to be geographically, and living as a disciple maker of the nations, no matter where you were, and to begin to live that way in every facet of life. So that was the beginning of the journey.
3: Wow. A powerful story. And even as we talk today, I look at your biography, your resume, college professor for 23 years, training indigenous leaders in 5 countries. You mentioned planting and pastoring 2 churches. You co-founded and co-directed Passion Conferences, and we could probably spend a program on each of those categories. But one of the primary reasons I have you here today, I don't often talk about books, but this is one of those exceptions that I think is just so necessary for our listeners, our friends who are listening, to hear more about, because you wrote a book called God's Heart for the Nations. It has impacted probably tens of thousands of people. I know many I've heard of and read about who've been impacted by it. And you are celebrating the 30th anniversary, the 6th edition of this book. It's an incredible feat. And you've updated things, revised things, but what a great time to celebrate. And we want to celebrate with you by maybe reintroducing it to people who've never had a chance to read it before. Can we start with just what led to you writing the book? Why did you put this book together?
2: Yes, and before I explain that, I'm going to just correct you just for a moment.
3: Okay.
2: Everybody tells, when anybody comes up to me and says, I've read your book, I go, well, it's not to be read. It's supposed to be used as an inductive Bible study. So I hope you didn't read it. I hope you used it as a catalyst to study the scriptures that it challenges you. So,
3: all right.
2: And I appreciate that and love what you've said about it. And you're so kind to allow me to even speak about it. So what motivated me? So going back to the story, my entire connection with the mission of God was not through a mission trip. It wasn't through reading a biography about a missionary. It wasn't about a program that a church was, maybe a missions conference or something. My journey was through the scriptures. And I came to the conclusion that the greatest mobilizer is the Bible. It's like William Cameron Townsend made the discovery early on, as he's challenged by his translator that if your God is so great, why can't he speak our language? That William Cameron Townsend, who's created Wycliffe Bible Translators and the Summer Institute of Linguistics, said that the greatest missionary is the Bible. It doesn't take a furlough, and it speaks the language of the people. And I believe the same way with mobilizations. I believe we need to mobilize people more through scripture than through an experience. Because what I've noticed, and within that journey you were describing there, 5 years I coordinated all of Southern Baptist Collegiate missions in the United States and around the world. And so I had the privilege of interacting with college students, thousands of them that would go out every year. And then at our different national retreat centers, we would host those who came to the retreat centers and have a debriefing time. So I got to talk to a lot of them. And I heard the statements of hyperbole, I'll never be the same. It's the greatest experience of my life. Changed me forever. But then I would see them months later at their state conferences and retreats. And I would go up to them if I recognized them and I'd say, hey, how are things going? I know everything changed. And so how has it changed for you? Almost to a person. It was, well, really didn't. It just kind of got back to status quo. But see, the missionary on the field was hearing the hyperbole. They didn't know what happened from the hyperbole. And so that's why you would hear, particularly in the 90s, and probably still today, the way you get people interested in missions, get them on a mission trip. Well, that's probably the only thing in the Christian life that we say, have an experience, and that would be the way you become involved in it. Instead of, let's study the scripture and see how we're to align our lives with the teachings of Christ and how we're to live faithfully in the context of that truth. And so I believe in that wholeheartedly. 30 years ago, I established that perspective. It has only been confirmed. And so that's why I wrote the Bible study. First, I wrote it as an article in a curriculum, Southern Baptist Collegiate's curriculum. The first time I published it was Kinko's in 1995. I used Kinko's. A lot of people, what is Kinko's? But probably did, oh my goodness, thousands of those that I would use in conferences and retreats. In fact, when this latest 30th anniversary came out, I had someone send me a picture of their Kinko cup. And then I published a professional version, and then Caleb Project, and then Pioneers, and Radical, and now the 30th anniversary. And so that was the motivation behind it. And here's, Colin, the wonderful thing. It's never been marketed, and it's been translated in at least 5 different languages that I know of. In fact, I would say the best version ever published is the Spanish version that was accomplished by this wonderful mobilization organization in Mexico. I still think they did a phenomenal job. And they've used it in the Spanish-speaking world all over the world. I gave them the privilege of using digital copies to give 1,000 to 2,000 Spanish-speaking people gather around in a conference in Spain 10, 15 years ago to use it in that. And so I could go on and how it's been used in other places of the world. My favorite language that it's in Kyrgyzstan. And that was, that was exciting in what we would consider to be the restricted access country. But yet, and an Uzbek was part of the team that was translating it and asked, could we translate it into Uzbek? I don't know if that ever happened. So the joy ride has been to watch God use it.
3: for those who are would consider going through this Bible study, God's Heart for the Nations, what would you hope and pray comes from their interaction with this?
2: First and foremost, that they would fall in love with the God of all nations, the God of all creation, that they would shift from seeing Jesus as a personal savior to the savior of the world, that they have the privilege of an intimate relationship. They begin to see that the triune God that we have been called into the intimate knowledge of him. That's the definition of eternal life. They might know the only true God in Jesus Christ, whom you have sent. That's our greatest privilege, but we allow our cultural Christianity to see God from a very provincial, parochial perspective. And it doesn't awaken us beyond our own egocentric perspective or ethnocentric perspective. And so we continually create God in the image of our culture instead of the image of a God who transcends cultures and who is being robbed of the glory due his name, as John Piper challenged me in 1993 to begin to understand that element as it made its way into the Bible study. So that would be my first hope, to understand that this thing that we call the Christian life is a pursuit of the knowledge of the God of all nations, the Savior of the world, and the Holy Spirit that empowers us to bear witness of him, both locally to the ends of the earth, and then to understand that missions is not a program in a church, it's part of the DNA of the church. And then that they'd understand that our gospel must be understood in a global context, because if we don't, then we are understanding a Western caricature of the gospel. I could easily kind of proof text that with Galatians 3:8. Paul says, the scriptures foreseeing that God would justify the Gentiles by faith, spoke the gospel beforehand to Abraham when he said, in you, all the families of the earth shall be blessed. So I guess to take my ranting and raving and try to summarize what I'd really love someone to begin to discover, because it's just the beginning of a journey, that this journey is not just some personal journey that you have with the living God that relates to your personal faith, but you have been called to become a disciple maker of the nations. And in the context of that calling, we are to be faithful in declaring his glory wherever we happen to be locally. But if it's a local place that we are sharing Christ, developing provincial believers, or are we developing global believers that understand that their role is being a disciple maker of the nations? I'm in Rome, Georgia right now. If they never leave Rome, Georgia, that they understand that they should be developing the core competencies of a disciple maker of the nations. And as they disciple men and women here in Rome, you develop the same core competencies in them as you would for someone who's going to take the gospel to the Uyghurs of Northwestern China. Also encourage one thing. It's a wonderful study for individuals, but it's much better done in community. And I encourage churches to utilize this, not just trying to improve your mission program, but develop disciple makers in the nations, not only for your local communities, but to the ends of the earth. And then it might be a part of changing the ethos of the church and understanding missions is not a program. It's part of the ethos. It's part of the DNA of the church herself. She was birthed in a global context, according to Acts chapter 2.
1: Missions is not a program, but a part of the DNA of the church as shown through Scripture. Jeff's Bible study, God's Heart for the Nations, has had such an impact on the lives of pastors, missionaries, and even lay people. Pastor and teacher David Platt, you might know him from the Radical podcast, he said this. He said, the first time I remember being exposed to God's Heart for the Nations in Scripture was through Jeff Lewis. It changed the trajectory of my life, not because of anything Jeff had said, but because of what God has said so clearly in his Word. Consequently, I pray boldly and hopefully that this Bible study will be an instrument in God's hands to change the trajectory of your life. You see, if you're a follower of Christ, this is something that you need to know about. What Christ says about the world and the globe and the people on it and how we should be engaged both locally and globally. I want to encourage you to find a copy of this incredible resource and consider working through it as part of your Bible study plan. Now, if you're not a believer today, let me take just a moment to talk to you, to encourage you to consider what you've heard today. Jeff began his life nominally involved in church, but really didn't even believe until he walked into a room full of young college-age believers who were deep into God's Word. From there, his life and his life trajectory changed forever. Maybe you'd like to consider asking Christ to be part of your life today. It's very simple. In fact, here's a phone number where someone is standing by to talk to you right now. It's 800-NEED-HIM. 800-NEED-HIM. You can call and talk to somebody right now who wants to share with you about what we've been talking about faith in Jesus. Maybe you have already committed and you're just not sure how to live out your life as a Christ follower. 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I'm Colin Lambert. 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
11: Welcome to Revive Our Hearts Weekend. I'm your host, Dana Gresh, and today we're doing something really special. I invited my dear friend Nancy DeMoss Wahlgemuth to let us peek inside the very place where so much of her studying, praying, and writing happens. I'm talking about her study.
12: First thing you're going to notice is that there are bookshelves everywhere and books floor to ceiling, crammed in, sometimes two or three deep. Yes, it's a little bit messy, so we'll pretend like you don't see that. But I want you to check this out because my bookshelves give you a little window into who I am, my thinking, and my heart. So yes, I've got quite a few Bibles, a sweet collection of Bibles I've been through over the years. They're all lined up there. There's a shelf with my journals from the time I was in, I think, junior high school. They're all lined up there. And then I got a bookshelf of hymnals. Yes, I'm a hymnal collector. But then you got to see this section. This is multiple bookshelves. A whole section actually scattered throughout my study at home and also my study at the office that's set aside for biographies. Oh, yes, I love biographies. The first one I read when I was in, as early as I could read, was a biography of J.C. Penney. And the next one I remember reading was one on William Carey, the shoemaker who gave India the Bible. This book touched my life in such a deep way, impacted my thinking, my values, my heart, my love for Jesus, and my love for the world. Here's another one about a courageous British missionary to China. Her name was Gladys Aylward, and she was known as the Little Woman. I've got some biographies on her. And then here's one, actually I've got several, all about Hudson Taylor, who was also a British missionary to China. Oh, and this book, it's a big one. It's by Elizabeth Elliot on the life of Amy Carmichael, called A Chance to Die. And as you can see, there are many, many more in this collection of biographies. I haven't read them all, but I sure would love to. Are you getting the picture? I really do love these. And it's been true of me for years and years. To this day, I'm passionate about encouraging God's people to pass these stories on from one generation to the next. Now, for sure, my favorite biographies are the ones that tell the stories of men and women that God used to do extraordinary things for his kingdom. But I've noticed something about these people. In many ways, they were actually quite ordinary. We might even have called them unremarkable. A lot of them faced huge limitations. Most of them had significant obstacles that they had to overcome. But when these people trusted in an extraordinary God, he used them in extraordinary ways. And on the pages of Christian biographies, I've discovered over and over again that in God's kingdom, the true greats are actually humble people. Their lives declare, it's not about me, It's all about Jesus.
11: Oh, I could not agree more, Nancy. And you know what? I too geek out over the biographies of Christian women. My shelves are burgeoning with them. You too? Well, then you're going to love what I'm about to tell you. If you don't like the biographies all that much, well, then maybe you just need to hear their stories rather than read them. So here's the deal. Over the next 3 weekends, we are going to explore the stories of 9 ordinary women that God used. Now, these women, by all earthly standards, they were seemingly unremarkable, but God used them extraordinarily. And my prayer is that you'll be inspired to take a look at your own life and say, how might God want to use me to do remarkable things for his glory? First up, an amazing wife and mother, Susanna Wesley. This woman was, well, she was a true hero without a cape. Unless, of course, you count her apron, which I think is one of the most fascinating things about her. She mothered 19 children. Yes, I said 19. Now, I'm sad to say that 10 of these precious little ones died very young, but doesn't that make it even more remarkable that she had so many children and so much hardship and continued to pour her life out so that God could use her? I mean, her home and her hands and her heart were very full. Well, I sat down with my good friend Aaron Davis to learn more about Susanna's story. Okay, so speaking of heroes, before we get to Susanna Wesley, who we're going to talk about today, we need to introduce 2 other heroes of the faith. Do you know who I'm talking about, Aaron?
13: I do. I think you're talking about John and Charles Wesley, who were 2 men used mightily by God in an era of history called the Great Awakening that swept over England and the American colonies in the 1730s and 40s, long time ago.
11: Mm-hmm. And John and Charles were adamant about paying close attention to the rhythms and the habits of their lives, and they were doing everything they could to grow in personal holiness. And they advocated following certain disciplines very carefully. They called them methods.
13: Right. And even though I'm sure they never set out to form a denomination, they are now considered the main founders of Methodism and the Methodist movement.
11: Yep. And we still sing some of Charles Wesley's hymns today, like this familiar Christmas song. Or maybe you sang this Charles Wesley hymn on Resurrection Sunday. It would be an understatement to say the efforts of John and Charles Wesley impacted millions of lives for Jesus Christ.
13: They sure did. But now we need to see the undercover hero of this story, and you're going to love her. It's their mama.
11: Yep.
13: Probably one of the things Susanna is best known for as a mother was her unique way of having quiet time. You can imagine that, raising 9, including educating them herself, made for a lot of busyness in her life. Busy moms is not a modern problem. Nancy DeMoss-Wogelmuth helps us see how Susanna made time with God a priority in spite of the large family.
14: Now you may be thinking, well, I've got 3 or 4 or 6 or 8 children, and there is no way I can really get alone, get private. There's no place in my house that isn't occupied. I think of the story I've heard many times about Susanna Wesley, the mother of Charles and John Wesley, who had 19 children, 10 of whom died when they were little, but she still had lots of children. And it was said that she would pray 2 hours a day, and that when she couldn't find a private, quiet place, she would just pull her apron up over her head. She made herself a room where she could go and pray to her Father. You know what? If it's important to us, we'll find it. We'll find a place, we'll find a way, we'll find a time to get alone with our Heavenly Father.
11: So I guess you could say our undercover hero, Susanna, had a different kind of cape, her apron. I've always loved this about her, and I often tell young mothers about it. It strikes me, she wasn't hiding under her smock for me time, but to pray for herself and her family. And those prayers bore fruit in her children's lives and multiplied to reach millions.
13: They really did. Dan, I have an apron that you sent me because you know I one day want to have my own cooking show. And I'll confess, I don't always wear it. But Susanna's story reminds me of some critical truths for mothering my own growing boys. Truths like prayer is my primary work. My boys may not see me hiding under that apron, but I hope they would tell you they see me praying. Mm-hmm. Get time with the Lord at all costs. Mm-hmm. And this is true. Motherhood is hard, but motherhood is worth it.
11: So true. We can all glean something from Susanna's approach. Tell us about Susanna's list of guidelines for parents, Erin.
13: Okay, I've been fascinated with these for years. So Susanna operated on the premise that if people were going to be self-disciplined adults, they first needed to be parent-disciplined children. So she came up with a list of 16 rules for disciplining her own children.
11: Mm-hmm. And here they are. We wanted you to hear them without comment.
15: Number one, eating between meals is not allowed. Two, as children, they are to be in bed by 8 p.m. Three, they are required to take medicine without complaining. Four, subdue self-will in a child. And this, working together with God, may save the child's soul. Five, teach a child to pray as soon as he can speak. Six, require all to be still during family worship. Seven, give them nothing that they cry for, and only that when asked for politely. Eight, to prevent lying, punish no fault which is first confessed and repented of. 9. Never allow a sinful act to go unpunished. 10. Never punish a child twice for a single offence. 11. Commend and reward good behaviour. 12. Any attempt to please, even if poorly performed, should be commended. 13. Preserve property rights, even in the smallest matters. 14. Strictly observe all promises. 15. Require no daughter to work before she can read well. 16. Teach children to fear the rod.
13: Well, to modern ears, some of Susanna Wesley's parenting rules might sound harsh or cruel, maybe even to others in her day. Here was her response.
15: When the will of a child is totally subdued, and it is brought to revere and stand in awe of the parents, then a great many childish follies may be passed by. I insist on conquering the will of children betimes, because this is the only strong and rational foundation of a religious education. When this is thoroughly done, then a child is capable of being governed by reason and piety.
13: We won't all parent exactly the way Susanna did. There's no way I can get all of my boys to sit still in church. But we can stand on her shoulders by agreeing with her that motherhood is a high and holy calling and sing our own homes as the place where we can be heroes by pointing our children to Christ.
11: We can indeed. You know, I always love my conversations with Erin Davis. She is an editor with Moody Publishers nowadays, but before that, she was content director right here at Revive Our Hearts. She wrote a whole chapter on Susanna Wesley in our book, Unremarkable, 10 Ordinary Women Who Impacted Their World for Christ. If you want to learn more about this mom who was a mighty woman of God, you got to grab a copy. You'll find the book Unremarkable at reviveourhearts.com/store. You can also listen to the rest of the Revive Our Hearts episode we were just enjoying at the link in today's transcript. Just visit reviveourhearts.com/weekend to find it. My friend Dr. Karen Ellis also contributed a chapter to the book Unremarkable. Hers is about Phyllis Wheatley, an enslaved little girl who sparked revolution with her pen. Now, Karen Ellis has quite the resume. She's a professor at Reformed Theological Seminary. She's the director of the Edmiston Center for the Study of the Bible and Ethnicity in Atlanta, Georgia. And she's passionate about theology, human rights, and global religious freedom. I can't think of anyone better equipped to tell the story of Phyllis Wheatley.
16: Now, Wheatley's brilliance showed at a very early age. After she was kidnapped from Senegambia, and made the trip from West Africa to America at the age of 7. She was purchased at auction by the Wheatley household, and she was given the name of the slaving vessel that brought her over. So the name of the ship was the Phyllis. She came and was taught the English alphabet by the Wheatley's daughter. She was trained to be a domestic, but the Christian Wheatley soon realized that she needed to be in a life of service with a pen in her hand and not a broom. We don't know exactly how she got her education, but there's only solid evidence that she was educated well. Here's Phyllis. 16 months after her purchase, at age 9, she's reading English with fluency and ease from the most difficult portions of the Bible, having only spoken Wolof, her indigenous language, prior to that. She's delicate in constitution, but her mind is strong. In addition to reading sacred texts in English, she mastered Greek and Latin by the age of 10. Remember, this is a person who's not supposed to be smart enough to do this. She's reading Ovid and translating Virgil into English. By 14, she's catechized by the church and published her first book. She converted to Christianity at the age of 16. 1773, her first literary work is published in the form of a small book to mixed acclaim and sent to the new colonies in England. If you've ever heard of the book, The Valley of Vision, you also need to own Phyllis Wheatley's first and only book of poems, poems on various subjects, religious and moral. And her owners helped her finance its publication. Now, remember, Africans are considered inferior in intelligence at this point. So,

0: and she appeals to the emotions of her readers. She uses her craft to demonstrate the humanity of the African and European people of descent that they shared. And she puts that together with an argument of moral superiority of enslaved Africans to hypocritical Christians. And she transforms what culture would consider in her a defect, her beautiful dark skin, her otherness. She takes that and she flips it on its head and she turns it into a virtue. Wheatley's work reflects the themes of redemption, the image of God, original sin, total depravity, suffering for righteousness, and she would have known through the abolitionist social circles of Boston that Christians in America preached that the Bible justified slavery, but with access to her English Bibles and the original languages, she would have seen that this was inconsistent with the story. I will be your God, you will be my people. And I will gather you from all the nations.
1: Okay, I don't know about you, but this story gets me fired up. A true woman knows she's made in the image of God. She understands her inherent worth, value, and dignity, even when others don't acknowledge it. Phyllis Wheatley remains a shining example of true womanhood, displaying a resilient dependence on the Lord to correct every injustice and redeem her devastating circumstances for her glory? No, for His glory. And I love the way she used her pen to uphold God's values. If you'd like to read more about Phyllis, you'll find her story in Unremarkable, or listen to Karen's full message. We'll link to both of those resources in today's transcript. Visit reviverhearts.com/weekend to find it. Okay, our next guest, Ellen Vaughn, didn't contribute a chapter to Unremarkable. She wrote a whole biography instead, actually two, all about one woman's story. You may be familiar with the name Elizabeth Elliot. Maybe you've heard the heroic story of how she returned to the Ecuadorian tribe that speared her husband, Jim, to death. She shared the gospel with them, and many came to faith in Jesus. It's easy to set Elizabeth on a pedestal, to think, I could never be like her. But as Ellen Vaughn studied Elizabeth's many journals, she met a different woman, an ordinary woman who surrendered her life to an extraordinary God. Ellen and Nancy spent some time talking about the aftermath of Jim's death.
2: I found that the more time that went by, it seemed the more that Elizabeth was grieving her husband's loss.
3: Sure.
2: She dreamed of him incessantly. She ached for her husband. She missed him. She never had any sense of blaming God for Jim's death. I think she had grown up in a household and in a faith community that was familiar with the notion of martyrdom. The other thing, though, that I found astonishing is that there was not a shred of blame that I found in Elizabeth nor in any of the other widows toward the Waodani who had killed their husbands. There was no sense of bitterness. It was like reading an alternative form of literature to read these journals where Elizabeth, contrary to everything human, felt a profound love for the Waodani. She felt since Jim had loved them enough to die for them, she loved them too. And so a persistent theme right in the aftermath of Jim's death was that she wanted to go to the Waodani. And so even though it was countercultural, who takes a toddler into a group of indigenous killers, as they were known at the time. But Elizabeth had a strong sense that God was leading, and she set her face like flint, and she packed up all of her pots and pans and things that she would need to live in the jungle. And they received, this certainly was a sign from God, an invitation from the Waodani to come. That's a long story. It's in the book. But she and Rachel and Valerie made their way. And I have to tell you, in reading the journals of this period of time when Elizabeth, it had been a goal for her for so long, and now she's sitting by the campfire, and a man comes, and Valerie, who's just a little girl, says, "Mommy, is that my daddy?" Because Val had heard
3: this
2: stories.
3: This is one of the indigenous people.
2: Yes, yes, one of

0: the tribal members. And so Valerie had heard stories of her strong young daddy. She was only 10 months old when her dad was killed. She sees this strong young man by the firelight. Is that my daddy?
1: Wow.
0: And Elizabeth, the truth is, no, that's not your daddy. In fact, that man was one of the ones who killed your daddy. And so to be reading these journals and seeing these scenes by the fire as Elizabeth and Val and Rachel Saint all live with the tribal people who accept them, who hunt for them, the Holy Spirit was doing incredible things in this clearing in the Amazon jungle circa 1958. And it was a great reminder to me. All of us sort of have in our heads a paradigm of what is or what could be, and we limit God. And what God put Elizabeth Elliot in when she was living among the people was extraordinary. And there are enough of the journal excerpts in the book that it makes for really surreal reading almost. She writes about, today I met some of the men who killed my husband, and I love them with the love that Jim had for them. She's trying desperately to find out what happened. Why did the killings take place? There's that sort of quest for what happened. And so her time among the Wahdani is also characterized by her desire that they would come to know about of Jesus, who was speared for them. And I found in Elizabeth, there's none of that sort of Western superiority. She didn't see herself as civilized and they were uncivilized. She, in fact, admired the way that they lived and overflowed. She was not an affectionate person, and yet she overflowed with love for them. It's extraordinary.
2: That's Ellen Bond recounting Elizabeth Elliot's legacy. If Elizabeth's story captivates you like it does me, you've got to check out Ellen's two biographies, Becoming Elizabeth Elliot and Being Elizabeth Elliot. These books share insights that you're not going to find anywhere else. We'll link to both of them in today's transcript. Susanna, Phyllis, and Elizabeth have something in common. They were ordinary women with an extraordinary God. And the same is true for you and me. I hope you'll take some time this weekend to dream about your own story. What kind of legacy do you want to leave? The busy mom who protected her prayer time? The gifted writer who fought spiritual battles on pages? The tenacious missionary who chose to forgive? God loves to use ordinary women who are surrendered to Him, and I can't wait to see how He'll use you. These were women who were committed to a lifestyle of biblical womanhood, or what we call true womanhood here at Revive Our Hearts. 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Who are we? 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These stories, they have the power to shape ours. I hope you'll come back to hear them. Thanks for listening today. I'm Dana Gresh. 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
5: Matt is 16, and he hates his birthday. At least, that's what some of his friends said. He said his birthday's always the worst day of the year for him, ever since his 6th birthday. He remembers that like it was yesterday. See, his mom went out and bought a special cake, and she invited all his friends to come over for Matt's birthday party, and nobody came. And since there was nobody there for the party, His mom took the cake back to the store. There was no one there to celebrate him. I'm Ron Hutchcraft. I want to have a word with you today about no one there to celebrate you. Most people haven't had a party in their honor that no one showed up for, but a lot of people feel like their life has been a party that no one showed up for. In fact, you may feel right now like there's no one celebrating you. So many times you have felt like overlooked and neglected. Maybe you felt abandoned or betrayed, and you're questioning your own value. You might be successful. You could be surrounded by people spiritually involved, but maybe the feelings of unworthiness have never gone away. Someone very important thinks you're very important. Actually, he was there for your first birthday and the day you were born. He created you. And this one who rules the galaxies values you more than you can imagine. God's commitment to you is spelled out very clearly in our word for today from the Word of God. And you need to hear this. In Isaiah 49, 15 and 16, your Creator says, "Can a mother forget the baby at her breast and have no compassion on the child she has born? Well, though she may forget, I will not forget you." Do you get what God's saying here? I will not forget you. If everyone else does, He will not. He never has. He never will. And how can you be sure that you're always on God's mind? Listen to the next verse. "See, I have engraved you on the palms of my hands." Do you know how Jesus' friends knew it was him after he came back from the dead? By the nail prints in his hands. Those prints hammered there when he was nailed to the cross, they're there forever. And when Jesus looks at his hands, he sees the nail prints and he thinks of you because he died on that cross for you. You can walk up to that cross in your mind and say these words right from the Bible. "He loved me and gave himself for me." It was the only way you could ever spend eternity with Jesus in heaven. All your religion and good deeds could never pay the death penalty that goes with your sin. And because Jesus doesn't want to lose you, he took the death penalty for you. That's how much you mean to him. That's how much he loves you. And once you belong to him, he will never turn his back on someone he loved enough to die for. But sadly, you may not belong to Jesus because, well, you've never opened your heart to him. You've never given him you. You've never felt like you're worth much because you've never known the one who gave you your worth, who thought you were worth his life. But beginning today, you can finally belong to the one who loves you the most. But you have to tell him you want to begin a relationship with him. The Bible says about him, you were created by him and for him. And he waits now for you to reach out in total trust to tell him he is your only hope. So find a quiet place somewhere as soon as you can. Talk to him something like this. "Jesus, thank you for dying for me. I was never supposed to run my life. I have. But I thank you that you made me and you loved me enough to die for me. And I want the love and the worth of my life from the only one who can give it to me. I want the relationship I was made for. I want you." Listen, our website is designed specifically for a moment like this, for a person like you. And I urge you to go there today. It's anewstory.com. That's anewstory.com. You'll find there the information right from God's Word that's going to help you be sure you belong to him. See, the Son of God made you. He gave his life for you. And you're on the edge right now of more love than you have ever dreamed you could have.
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6: Every house seems to have one door that sticks. You have to lift the handle, pull a little, shove with your shoulder, and pretend that was normal. Some parts of life feel like that too. You keep trying to move forward, but something keeps catching. Old fear, old guilt, old patterns that don't let go easily. But God is patient with stuck places. He doesn't walk away because progress takes time. He keeps working. He keeps making a way forward. 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
3: 16. That's the number of vacation days taken per year, on average, at companies offering unlimited PTO, or personal time off. It sounds like an amazing benefit from the outside, but insiders tell a different story.

Unlimited vacation sounds like a dream come true, but employees describe how stressful it can be. The introduction of that policy can be a prelude to layoffs, because with unlimited vacation, workers are no longer owed a payout for accrued time upon departure. And that's a perk for the corporate balance sheet. Employees, many of them, feel they take vacation days at their own peril and fear falling behind their peers. Cynicism often comes with experience, but the more you experience the God of the Bible, the more you can see how different He is. No bait and switch, no other side of the coin. He gives grace upon grace through Jesus Christ. Welcome to Haven Today on the weekend. I'm David Wolin, sharing the great story that's all about Jesus. Our series this week is The Greater Glory, and today we're telling a story with one big idea: what it means to seek first the kingdom of God, to put the glory of Christ first above everything else in your life. Does that sound like the most miserable way to live, or the greatest life you could possibly live? When you hear someone ask a question like I just did, you already know what the Christian answer is supposed to be, what you're supposed to say, what your heart is supposed to feel, but the question is, does it? What would your life look like if the Lord Jesus and His kingdom priorities were truly first? Is that really a life you'd want to live? Deep down, the answer might be, no, I'm not sure it is. Or maybe, and I think perhaps a lot of Christians could identify with this, I want to want that to be true of me. I want to want the kingdom of God to be first. I want to want the priorities of my Savior to eclipse and ascend above every other priority, but I'm uneasy at the idea because I don't know what I might have to give up. Well, the Lord sees right through us, and He knows what's truly true about us better than we do. And the truth is, what He would give us so greatly exceeds what we hold on to so tightly. If we just had eyes to see life, to see God's kingdom, to see Christ more clearly, there wouldn't be a wrestling match in our souls. We'd leap forward. We'd hold nothing back. And people who have made a leap like that are and were people just like you and me. And yet their eyes were so beholding Christ and His glory, so much so that there was no contest. And so our goal, even in this program today, is to catch a glimpse of that greater glory. We're looking at the relatively unknown story of a woman who lived 100 years ago, and we're hoping to make her story a little better known. She could have gone down in the history books as one of England's greatest artists of all time, but she loved Jesus so much. She abandoned that pursuit to share Christ with the Muslim people of North Africa, and this was in the late 1880s, and her impact and legacy until now has been little known, but it's beginning to be discovered, and my prediction is that the name of Lilias Trotter will soon be far better known. And today we'll be spending some time with a woman named Miriam Rockness. She's become one of the most passionate voices telling the story of Lilias Trotter. But before we do that, I just want to let you know that the story you're about to hear is told with much greater detail in the DVD documentary, Many Beautiful Things. It's an intriguing story. And after you hear a little more of this, you're going to want to see the brilliant artwork of this painter who loved Jesus so much. And you'll see it in the documentary, and when you do, you'll get sucked into the story, just like the Haven team and I did these past few days. In fact, every single one of our programming team watched this and was completely enthralled. It's refreshing for the soul, captivating for the heart, fascinating for the mind. It'll be worth your effort to get a copy of this DVD, Many Beautiful Things, The Life and Vision of Lilias Trotter. And this is our way of saying thank you for your gift to support Haven's All About Jesus radio ministry. 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The number is 800-65-HAVEN, 800-65-HAVEN. 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

0: This is Haven Today. I'm David Wolin, and with me now is Miriam Rockness, follower of Jesus, historian, art enthusiast, biographer, grandmother, I think, and also the board chair of the Lilias Trotter Legacy. So Miriam, welcome to Haven Today.
1: Thank you.
0: And Miriam, for those who heard the program yesterday, they heard your voice through some of the audio from the documentary film, Many Beautiful Things. I did describe you as an art enthusiast, but that focus is really connected with the artwork, right, of Lilias Trotter, and not just the art, but the artist. So how did you first become acquainted with Lilias Trotter?
1: It was through some very unusual circumstances, which in retrospect, I can only say is God ordained. My husband was the minister of a church in Lake Wales, Florida, in the midst of orange groves, and two women came to our church, and it happened that they recognized the name Rockness, which is an unusual name. I'm going to guess you've never heard the name before.
0: No.
1: And their third sister, also a single woman, had known a woman in China by the name of Grady Rockness and asked if she had known this woman. It happened to be my husband's mother. Grady Rockness, their friend, had died when my husband was in college. So, as I said earlier, on the strength of that connection, they invited us to lunch. And it was during that time that I first heard the name Lilias Trotter. And they were divesting their library. And the one author whose books they were very concerned about was Lilias Trotter. I was fascinated by this woman. And she talked about the art factor and about the connection with John Ruskin. And all that was kind of piqued my curiosity. But I confess, when they left, I never gave it another thought. So several months later, through the mail, came a little package. And in the package was two things. One was a cameo biography of Lilias Trotter. And the other was a little leaflet. And the beautiful cover drawing, and at the very end was the hymn, Turn Your Eyes Upon Jesus. And as I was on the way to our son's Little League ball game, and I stood at the top of the stairs, and I just felt shivers through me. I mean, my spirit was so awakened, not only by her words, but by the beauty of the words and the beauty of the presentation. This began over a period of 2 years. Periodically, more packages would come. More books by or about Lilias. And then finally, this big, beautiful book with 16 color plates called Between the Desert and the Sea. They said, this is it. And that's what really began my quest. Something took place in my heart. Lilias ministered to a deep place in my heart. You'd have to go back to the mid, late 80s. And the emphasis in so many Christian periodicals was church growth. Strategies. And here we in the middle of the orange groves,
0: right,
1: and ministering to a congregation. And I'm hearing a person say, what matters isn't size, isn't recognition, isn't wealth. It is faithfulness to God. Being faithful to Him, and He will take whatever you give Him in His name and use it for His purposes. So I think, as I mentioned in an interview in that Christian History magazine, Lilias was for me like a drink of cool water.
0: Yes.
1: So this began, and it was a personal pilgrimage I was taking. She was mentoring me. That was also an age where people were so encouraged to find a mentor. Yeah. And I just could not find a mentor. And she, unbeknownst to me, began to mentor and shape my soul. So as the more I got into this, the more I began to be conscious of a broader message too. I mean, how she saw the world.
0: Yeah.
1: How she saw the world as God's creation, and how His creation pointed to the Creator. How He ministered, yes, through His revealed word, Scripture. But also how, if we listen and are attentive, He can speak to us through His creative design.
0: Yeah.
1: And not worshiping the creation, but pointing to the Creator. So the combination of this amazing woman, of both being a pioneer, a strategist, you know, she's on the organizational scope on the far end of that, On the other end, she's a contemplative. She's what we'd call a Christian mystic, a person who understood you could have a personal relationship with Jesus. And so I think I'm inspired by her life, but I'm also being ministered to through her writings.
0: And today we're talking on national radio. Yesterday we told the story on the program, but a lot of listeners might not have heard that. So let's do a quick summary overview, bullet point of the story of this woman who was born in the late 19th century, right? And she was in England, and she was part of, as a very young woman, was becoming more and more skilled with her artwork. But then she was part of that time when D.L. Moody was coming through and there was a great renewal happening in England. She was swept up in that in the best sense, right? And she was very much coming alive spiritually. She was someone I think in that time period we could very much describe using the tagline of this program, All About Jesus.
1: All About Jesus, yes.
0: But she had a bit of a fork in the road coming, right? So yes. Could you talk to us about that and just kind of bring us back into the story that took her life in such an interesting direction?
1: Well, as you say, it was an unusual time, and was an unusual time in England. It was before they had the social programs that they have today. So a lot of the needs were met by wealthy people who could minister with their time. But Lilius, being Lilius, always took things to a new level. So her work in London, gritty as going down to Victoria Station, bringing back prostitutes to the what was the fledgling YWCA, where she was a volunteer honorary secretary, she had a thriving, in-depth ministry to these women, and being at the same time with the more upper-class women because of her background. But because of a meeting that she had with her mother in Venice with John Ruskin, who at that time was the arbiter of art, really for Europe, he was a great man. Her mother introduced Lilius's art to Ruskin. He took an interest in her that extended from Venice, where they met, back to England. So Lilius became a student of Ruskin. She would go up to the Lake District with her sister or brother or mother. He would teach her. He had a home in London. He would teach her. And now there's a battle for her soul.
0: Yes.
1: Because he sees just in her exactly what he longed for, which was talent and ability to learn, to be instructed. Yes. So one of her visits in Lake District to his home, he presented the challenge. And basically, this is the fork in the road you're talking about.
0: Yeah.
1: And he just simply said, you need to give your life over exclusively to the development of your art. And I will make you England's greatest living painter. Now, would that have happened? We'll never know. But can you imagine how dazzling that was to a woman of, young woman of her sensibility?
0: Yeah.
1: Just love of art. And really the love of the whole world that goes with that, kindred spirits who could be talking about paint and design and composition. So she really wrestled out in her soul. And I think that the film captures the essence of that in an artistic way.
0: Yeah.
1: But the reality is this was finally resolved. And what she realized was she could not follow art in the way he wants and still first seek the kingdom of God and his righteousness. So she goes back to London with renewed purpose, with a renewed passion. Art, she never rejected art, but she rejected the role of art that Ruskin presented to her. God used that art in her life, but not for her personal fame or recognition. Yes.
0: You know, this whole part of her story, I mean, there's wonderful pieces of the whole storyline, but for me this almost feels like the apex or the climax of the story, because it's her life's great decision moment.
1: Yes.
0: And I couldn't help but have parts of scripture just come to mind, flood to mind, like you cannot serve both God and mammon or money. Or if you want to be great in God's kingdom, you know, you must be the servant of all.
1: Yes.
0: There's so many things that Jesus said that sort of put that, articulate that fork in the road that she came to. And I was so taken with the great dilemma that she felt so deeply in her soul, but then also the relief she felt at choosing Christ and his kingdom and knowing that she had chosen rightly. But in our own day and time, I can't help but imagine what kind of advice she would have gotten from well-meaning believers from within the church, something along the lines of, well, Lilias, God has given you this artistic genius at a level that almost no one has. Surely he wants you to focus on developing that for his glory. And, you know, yes, for some, that may be exactly what the Lord has exactly for them. But she knew that was not the call that God had on her life at all.
1: Yes. It's interesting that you would say that, because it was hard on her family. Mm-hmm. I have interviewed descendants. Mm-hmm. And it's hard on them. They were not believers in Jesus.
0: Yes.
1: And in my research, and whether it's the Ruskin world or the YWCA world or her family, I always pray that God will use Lilias's life and my connection with them to bring glory to God and to also connect with Lilias's heart for them.
0: Yes. I mean,
1: that would have been her burning passion.
0: Yes.
1: But you commented about this decision. Two things I want to say about her decision. One is, when she made this decision, she experienced what she calls in the book, in the Parables of the Cross, she refers to the grand independence of soul.
0: Mm.
1: She was free. And she paints a dandelion that's all the seed pod, you can picture it, and how with a breath you can blow and it all scatters.
0: Mm-hmm.
1: The seed scatters. There's no holding back. And that's what she experienced. She recognized that that is not always the process that others experience.
0: Mm-hmm.
1: For many people, it's a different path. Also, like you suggested, she understood and would not want people to think that it means giving up the great talent.
0: Yeah.
1: Or doing the hard thing. I mean, going to deepest, darkest Africa and never picking up a paintbrush. The end of her life, and she was commenting to a friend, looking at the desert in North Africa and saying, isn't it wonderful that God brought me to a place of such beauty? Well,
0: yes.
1: People don't in general think of that as being a place of beauty. There's beautiful places in North Africa, but that's what she felt and experienced. But in terms of Lilias's reach today, many of the people that write to us are people who have struggled with the role of art in their life.
0: Yeah.
1: And for some people, her decision has given them peace just to use their art.
0: Yes.
1: To journal or to share with families. Or for others, it has quickened a desire to get back in and see what God could do with that talent.
0: True.
1: So I think it would be very important to her to not want to present that everybody's going to follow exactly her path, either in submission, total surrender.
0: Yeah.
1: But she would say that until we have totally surrendered our lives to him, we will not receive the best he can give us.
0: Hmm. Well, I think we'll hit the pause button right there. We have much more to talk about, and we'll continue this conversation tomorrow with Miriam Rockness. There's a lot more to talk about. There's more story to tell about what the Lord did in the life of Lilias Trotter. But right now, I just want to underscore the importance of something Miriam just said. This idea that the very best life you can live is the one that's surrendered to Christ with no reservations or caveats or holdbacks. And here's the hard thing. It's not uncommon for any Christian, even a mature believer in Jesus, to be growing in Christ and to discover that, in fact, there is something else that still needs to be surrendered to him. And perhaps you've never realized it or noticed it, but now you do. I think we all have instances like that throughout our lives. But surrendering something to Christ doesn't mean you lose it. Just like Lilias never lost her art, but Christ did something with it and with her that was surpassing greatness. It was a greater glory. But why is it we hold back? I think maybe it's because we don't yet really know and trust the character of our Heavenly Father and his heart toward us. But Jesus did, and he understands we struggle with this. Remember when he said, "Which of you, if your son asks for bread, will give him a stone? Or if he asks for a fish, will give him a snake? If you then, though you are evil, know how to give good gifts to your children, how much more will your Father in heaven give good gifts to those who ask him? He's getting also there at prayer, but the heart of God toward us and what the Lord would give you and me if we just released our grip on what we're holding on to so fiercely. If we could see the glory of Christ and his great love, surrendering fully to him wouldn't be tentative or begrudging. It would be joyful and expectant. And that, I think, is something you can see in the life of Lilias Trotter. More on this tomorrow. This is Haven Today. I'm David Wolin. If you just tuned in and you only heard part of the program today, you may be trying to figure out what this fascinating story is all about. So let me give you a quick catch up. Imagine this. Imagine if the story of Eric Little had never become famous. Someone with an extraordinary gift, the potential for greatness in the eyes of the world, but who recognized there was a greater glory. Christ and his kingdom was far better than a life of fame and accomplishment in this world's eyes. And that's exactly what you have in the story of Lilias Trotter, except she wasn't an athlete, she was an artist. And until fairly recently, she was unknown, but now her story is starting to be discovered. And I've found the more you dig, the more gold there is to discover. She would have been one of England's greatest painters in the Victorian era, but because of the Lord's work in her life and he used the ministry of D.L. Moody and others, she became captivated with Christ and wanted to serve him, and eventually would minister to the people, not only in London, but later in Algeria, the marginalized, where she would spend 40 years ministering to the Muslims who lived there. What a legacy and story, and we've only just scratched the surface today. So I'd like to invite you to dig deeper into this captivating story through the DVD, Many Beautiful Things, The Life and Vision of Lilias Trotter. You'll hear the voice of my guest today and many others who in this DVD explore Lilias's life and especially her greatest decision, that fork in the road, the choice between her own glory and fame as an artist or the glory and fame of her Savior. Did she make the right choice? Well, watch Many Beautiful Things and you decide. This DVD is our thank you for your gift to support Haven Today. And again, it's our thank you for your generosity to keep this ministry on the air, sharing the great story that's all about Jesus. Without friends like you, this broadcast wouldn't have even been heard today. So would you respond now? You have two options. First, by phone, 865-HAVEN, 865-HAVEN, or you can go online, haventoday.org. haventoday.org. And when you do, be sure to request your copy of Many Beautiful Things. I'm David Wolin. Won't you come back again next time? We'll be keeping it all about Jesus. It's the great story here on Haven Today.
2: 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And somewhere in the middle of all that ordinary life, there is a reminder. 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On hillsides, at tables, in boats, along roads. That matters because some people think they need the perfect setting to hear from God. But a lot of life is lived with distractions, interruptions, and grass that needs mowing. And still, God is near, still speaking through his word. Still faithful in the little moments you almost miss. So as summer opens the days a little, don't miss the holy things tucked inside the ordinary ones. A conversation, a laugh, a prayer. God is not waiting for life to get less messy before he meets with you. 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
5: Our struggle is not against flesh and blood. Our struggle is not against other people. Instead, it is against the spiritual forces of evil in the heavenly realms. That's from a 2,000-year-old letter written by a man named Paul. He was a leader among the earliest followers of Jesus Christ. And it's one of the many truths of the Christian faith that I am inclined to forget, and I need to be reminded of regularly. It's easy for me to imagine that my struggle is against other people, people right in front of me, people whom I see as in my way or in competition with because we're struggling against each other for scarce resources, or these people are trying to thwart my will or wreck my plans or rain on my parade. And I forget that our real struggle is not against each other. No matter how far apart we are on the political spectrum or how differently we see the world, other people are never the real enemy, the Bible tells me. Our struggle is against the unseen spiritual forces of evil, led by a powerful supernatural spiritual agent the Bible calls the devil, who wants to destroy me and separate me from God, and separate you from God, and us from each other. So I need to be reminded, because like you, I'm a child of the modern world, which has taught me to take seriously only the things that I can buy and sell and measure and manipulate. And since the devil is none of those, not something I can buy or sell or measure or manipulate, I'm inclined not to take him seriously. And I'm guessing it's the same for you. So today, I am inviting you to contemplate an image with me. It's an image from a different time, an earlier time, a time that tended to take the devil more seriously. This image that I'm speaking of was engraved on a flat copper plate about the size and shape of a standard sheet of paper. It was etched into the copper with stunning technical precision more than 500 years ago by one of the greatest artists in German history, Albrecht Dürer. The piece is called Night. Night spelled with a K, like knight in shining armor. Night, death, and the devil. If you've never seen the engraving, it's only an internet search away. You could open your web browser up right now if you wanted and find the image on the internet. Search Dürer, spelled D-U-R-E-R, then night with a K, death, devil. If you see the profile of a lone knight riding on horseback, that's probably it. And if you don't have internet access right now, just imagine it with me. Now, if you found a high resolution of the image, you can zoom in on the bottom left corner and see the artist's signature mark, AD, which stands for Albrecht Dürer, And above that, the year that he engraved it, 1513. If you zoom out again, you can see that the focus of the engraving is the lone knight and his horse. The two of them majestically fill the scene. Now, in the year 1513, I'm told that there weren't a lot of functionally employed knights left in the German principalities where Durer was from. Changes in tactics and weapons had made knights mostly ineffective as a military instrument of power, but the image of a heavily armed horseman was still important, kind of like how there aren't a lot of real cowboys left anymore, but you still see country western singers don the signature hat and boots. It's all about the image, the appearance of being something people admire. So also, knights in Durer's day often represented the best ideals of the cultural rebirth that Europe was experiencing, the Renaissance, or the Renaissance, as Mr. Stewart, my 11th grade history teacher, used to say it. This was a time of great discovery and invention. Think about Leonardo da Vinci and Christopher Columbus and the New World and Ferdinand Magellan and his quest to circumnavigate the globe. All of that was happening in Durer's generation. Now, when I look closely at the knight in Durer's etching, I can't decide if he's confident or just cocky. He kind of looks like George Clooney, actually. From head to toe, he's covered in custom-fit armor with a heavy sword holstered to his hip. In his left hand, he's holding the reins of the horse. In his right hand, he casually holds a spear, or maybe it's a lance, resting on his shoulder. Steely-eyed, calm, determined, accompanied by his shaggy hound. You can see the dog there underneath the horse. The knight is undaunted as he leads his noble steed along a narrow pass, flanked by barren banks and overshadowed by gnarled, leafless trees. And in the darkness, you can just make out two menacing specters hovering near him, waiting to converge on the knight. The knight seems unconcerned, though. With all that armor and weaponry, he knows he can handle anything. Or maybe he's just distracted, like he's got a pair of earbuds in under his helmet. When I was in the military, I had a boss, a commander, as we called them. And he could have been a knight in shining armor. I remember watching him mount the stage at his change of command ceremony, clad in service dress, brandishing a chest full of medals. I thought he could handle anything. He had blonde hair, bright eyes, a winning smile. He'd been promoted to lieutenant colonel after only 16 years in the service, promoted ahead of his peers twice. Even when his boss, the base commander, was breathing fire about the latest hot issue, our commander, he stayed calm and cool and collected. Nothing rattled him. I was sure he'd be a general one day. He set an example, and I wanted to follow him. You may have not been in the military, but there's probably some courageous person you've admired like that. A hardworking mother who always made sacrifices for her family, who cared for and nurtured not just her own children, but everybody she met. Or a seasoned coach who bravely led his team through dark days and on to new heights of winning seasons and well-deserved championships. If we still have knights today, it's people like these shimmering in their armor. People who seem like they can handle anything. But look again at Durer's etching, or imagine it. If you consider it more carefully, it appears that our knight's armor won't do him any good. Like his confidence is foolishness because death stands before him, and the devil is on his tail, and he doesn't even see it coming. Durer depicts the devil emerging out of the darkness behind the knight as a half-deranged hybrid creature, part wolf, part wild boar with a single rhinoceros horn coming out of one side of his head, his alligator snout hanging open, teeth bared, salivating, greedy to devour his game. But also, the devil doesn't need to be in any hurry. He's been honing his craft with stunning technical precision for thousands of years. He knows all the chinks in your armor. You can just barely see his arm reaching out for the knight, ready to sink his talons in. He knows his opportunity will come. It's only a matter of time. And time is running out for our knight. The devil will make him stumble and fall, then death will swallow him whole. Dürer depicts death as a rotting cadaver, with worm-eaten flesh still clinging to his bones, his lidless eyes staring vacantly at the night. Death holds an hourglass, symbolic of the sands of time that are slipping away from all of us. These two, death and the devil, they work together. A 1-2 punch to corrupt, spoil, and undo everything our knight stands for. And he doesn't even see it coming. I didn't see it coming. The news about my old commander. I remember where I was when I got the word that he had committed suicide. He had just retired from the military and had started another job. I don't know what it was that led him to take his life. Struggles with his marriage, maybe, alcohol, pressures of a new career, the aimlessness that you feel when you step away from your life's work. It could have been any of those or all of them. Death and the devil doing their work. That hardworking mother, who seemed like she had it all together, she struggled behind closed doors with depression and rage. And only her children suffered the fallout. That respected coach shocked everyone when the stories about his abuses surfaced. And not one of these brave knights fell so far yesterday that you or I couldn't fall further tomorrow. There's a skull etched at the bottom corner of Dürer's copper plate that reminds us, that mocks us. Your armor cannot protect you. But if you zoom out further, there's another way to see this image. Down here in the Valley of Death's shadow, everything looks hopeless, doomed. But lift your eyes up above the dark valley, up there on the ridgeline, you can see a mighty fortress. When I first looked at Dürer's etching of the knight, I didn't even notice it. It just blended in up there with the gnarled, spindly tree limbs, but it's there. And once you see it, you cannot unsee it. A mighty fortress. And in that mighty fortress, there is a king who chose this knight for this mission. And now we can see that the strength of this soldier is not in his appearance, but in his Lord, who called him and commissioned him. I mentioned those famous words from the Apostle Paul, who said our struggle is not against flesh and blood, but against the spiritual forces of evil. That passage comes from his letter to the Ephesians. Earlier in the letter, Paul called to mind the God-forsaken death of our King Jesus. See, God had commissioned Jesus, his son, to leave his throne and enter the fray into battle against the cosmic powers of this present darkness. And Jesus did battle, not with the weapons of this world, but with the word of God's truth, words spoken in love. Jesus fought valiantly, but it appeared that God abandoned even him into the hands of death and the devil. And they had their way with him. Just like they've done and will do to every other brave knight, they knocked him off his horse, robbed him of his work, and buried him in the ground. But God says Paul in Ephesians chapter 1, by the strength of his might, God raised him from the dead and seated him at the right hand in the heavenly places, far above every rule and authority and power and dominion, and above every name that can be named, not only in this age, but in the age to come. God put all things under the feet of Jesus and gave him as head over all things for the church, which is his body, the fullness of him who fills all in all. Jesus has triumphed over the powers of death and hell, and he has pledged himself to be your protector, to be the armor that you put on. God seated Jesus in heaven, but that does not mean he's removed from our battles. He fills all things in heaven and on earth. He is with us. His spirit lives in us. We are members of his body. Our king does not sit with folded hands in some castle in the clouds. He exercises his dominion and power for us. All things.

comes, he lives, and himself lives in Christ. Therefore, all things are in Christ good things. And there is nothing good in us except it becomes good in Christ. In Christ, we can see Dürer's etching differently. We can see the world differently. Time is running out for death, because death has lost his greatest prize. The Son of God is risen from the dead and will reign forever. Death is harmless, half decomposed, defeated. The same goes for his partner, the devil. He is desperate. He knows his schemes will be exposed and brought into the light. He tries to wound the night, but his efforts are doomed. This night has been pardoned and claimed by our King. He already shares in the indestructible life to come. He is out of the devil's reach. I look again at the night. He still looks a little like George Clooney. But now I don't see him as cocky or unconcerned about the danger around him. He goes forward humbly and confidently in God's strength. His confidence isn't in himself, but in his Lord and protector. And no sin, no mistake, no failure, no devil, not even death can stand in the way. There's been much speculation about who is the inspiration behind Dürer's night. Maybe it was some great hero, a famous saint, a prince, a politician, a prominent leader in the church. But it's likely that the inspiration was closer to home. During the years Dürer was completing this etching, his mother lived with him. His father had died recently, and Dürer took his mother in to care for her. Dürer had great love and admiration for his mother. She had given birth to 18 children, several of whom died as children. Dürer's mother cared for her family through plagues and poverty, yet, he said, she bore no malice, and I cannot enough praise her good works and the compassion she showed to all. That year, while he was finishing his etching, Dürer's mother was struck with an illness that eventually took her life at the age of 63. Dürer was with her when she died, and there was nothing romantic about it. He said that she died hard, and it appeared as though she saw something dreadful when it happened. Death smote her, two great strokes to the heart, and she departed with pain, he wrote later. Death and the devil had taken another brave knight. Before she died, Dürer's mother told him that she feared death much, but she said that to come before God, she feared not, and it was God who was with her when she faced death. Her name was Barbara, and to speak of God was ever her greatest delight, Dürer wrote. Whenever he went out or came into the house, her saying was always, "Go in the name of Christ." Perhaps the night in Dürer's engraving doesn't stand for just one person, and maybe we shouldn't see him as the lone knight at all, because in Christ, we go out together, each of us a small but important part of the body of Christ, created in Christ for community, sent on a mission for the Savior. Together, we stand firm. Like Paul says it in Ephesians chapter 6. Finally, you all be strong in the Lord and in his mighty power. Put on the full armor of God, so that you all can take your stand against the devil's schemes. Because our struggle is not against flesh and blood, but against the rulers, against the authorities, against the powers of this present darkness, against the spiritual forces of evil in the heavenly realms. Therefore, put on the full armor of God, so that when the day of evil comes, you may be able to stand your ground. And having done everything to stand firm then with the belt of truth buckled around your waist and with the breastplate of righteousness in place,

0: with your feet fitted with the readiness that comes from the gospel, the good news of peace. In addition to all this, take up the shield of faith with which you are able to extinguish all the fiery arrows of the evil one. Take the helmet of salvation and the sword of the Spirit, which is the Word of God. And pray. Pray in the Spirit on all occasions with all kinds of prayers and requests. With this in mind, be alert and always keep on praying for all the saints. Pray also for me, that whenever I open my mouth, words may be given me, so that I will fearlessly make known the mystery of the gospel, for which I am an ambassador in chains. Pray that I may declare it boldly, as I should. In the name of Jesus, amen.
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1: Taught by Jesus and trusting in his promises, we are bold to pray. Our Father who art in heaven, hallowed be thy name. Thy kingdom come, thy will be done, on earth as it is in heaven. Give us this day our daily bread, and forgive us our trespasses as we forgive those who trespass against us. And lead us not into temptation, but deliver us from the evil one. For thine is the kingdom and the power and the glory forever and ever. Amen. Receive the blessing of the Lord. The Lord bless you and keep you. The Lord make his face shine on you and be gracious to you. The Lord look upon you with his favor and give you peace. Amen.
0: 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Our guest speaker will be Dr. Glenn Nielsen with a message titled, From Groans to Glory. I'm Mark Eicher. This has been a presentation of Lutheran Hour Ministries.

0: we are in a big hurry. That's just when life seems to move at a snail's pace. Charles H. Spurgeon said, by perseverance, the snail reached the ark. 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
3: Marriage counselors will commonly talk about getting to know your spouse. But there is one thing that is just as important. You have to really know yourself. The less you really know about yourself, the more you're going to unfairly judge or blame your spouse. For example, you may be a bit lazy about housework, but you may not realize how bad the problem is. So your spouse may rightly point out that you should help more. Then you respond by getting defensive and saying they are nagging. Before you judge them for their nagging, do some real self-examination about your housekeeping skills and admit it if there is a problem. Then talk with your spouse about working with you on that. Many of the problems in marriage come out of us spending more time judging the other person, who is often only reacting to something in ourselves that we just don't see or don't want to admit. Get to know your spouse.
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6: Is it easy for you to ask for something? You're listening to The Christian Working Woman with Mary Lohman, and I'm Julie Bastide. This week, Mary's going to talk about the power of asking. Mary, I'm sure there's a good reason you've chosen this topic.
7: Well, there is, Julie, because my guess is asking doesn't come easy for many of us. And studies show that women are far less likely to ask than men are, except, of course, when it comes to asking for directions, right. You know. But most of us, both women and men, often shy away from asking anyone for anything. So I just want to delve into that and find out why we don't ask, when we should ask, and how we should ask.
6: You know, when I think about it, asking isn't easy for us, is it?
7: It's not.
6: Yet it comes very easy for children. They don't mind asking for anything.
7: That's right.
6: Maybe that's one reason Jesus said we need to become like little children to see the kingdom of God.
7: I think you're right. The older we get, the more reluctant we are to ask. Well, there is power in asking, so that's why I'm talking about that today.
6: Great. Well, let's dive in.
7: There is power in asking. Think about it in the business world. Selling is asking, isn't it? I remember when training for sales with IBM, I was taught to ask for the order and not to be shy about it, to ask again and again. And I was carefully taught how to ask. So there's no doubt that there is power in asking. So why are we often shy and reticent to ask for something? Well, for one reason, asking for something is humbling, isn't it? It's admitting a need and acknowledging that you don't have total control in some area, right? You need something that you don't have and you have to admit it. Also, asking sets you up for rejection. The answer could be no. Recently, I was in a position of asking for something really significant. It wasn't for myself, but for an important project at our church. I knew who to ask, but for weeks I procrastinated about asking because I didn't want to get a negative response, right? When finally I asked, the reception I received was far more favorable and pleasant than I had imagined. But regardless of the response to my request, as long as I didn't ask, there was no way I was going to get it. There was a lot of pride in my attitude toward asking, I think. If the answer was no, I'd have to tell everybody involved, and I might look foolish, or I might lose their confidence in me. So instead of asking, I wasted time worrying about how I would look to others if the answer was no. Not only foolish of me, but prideful as well. In the book of James, we read, "You do not have because you do not ask of God." I wonder how many blessings we've missed for ourselves and others because we simply have not asked God. Now, please understand, I'm not talking about asking for frivolous things or selfish reasons, but as Christ followers, we have a Heavenly Father who invites us to ask Him for what we truly need, for blessings for ourselves and others. He expects us as His children to ask Him for help. And yet how often we do not have what He would give us just because we do not ask. A few years ago, I was stuck in an airport for 2 days because of weather-related cancellations, trying to get home, trying to locate my luggage, standing in long lines and hoping to get on a flight soon. As I was standing in one long line with probably 50 people ahead of me, a woman who looked like she had some authority, she walked by, and I just nicely stopped her and asked her a question. She said, "Come to my office." So I followed her, and for about an hour, she made phone calls and arrangements, and I walked out of there with a free hotel for the night and a seat on a flight the next day. I asked and got special treatment, not because I deserved it any more than the others in that line, but just because I ask. As I said earlier, studies show that women are far more reluctant to ask things for themselves than men are. For example, men are more likely to ask for a raise than women are. And when they do ask, women ask for much less than men do. Women will freely ask for the benefit of others, but they're reluctant to ask something for themselves. Notice how freely children ask for things. They do not hesitate to ask mom or dad for whatever it is they want at the moment. And they keep asking until often we parents just give in just because they keep asking. Jesus told a parable about a widow who kept asking an uncaring and unkind judge for justice against her adversary. Finally, the judge decides to grant her request, not because he wanted to do the right thing, but because she kept bothering him. Jesus said, "And will not God bring about justice for His chosen ones who cry out to Him day and night? Will He keep putting them off? I tell you, He will see that they get justice and quickly." In other words, we have a kind and loving God to ask, not a wicked judge. And yet often we give up asking Him to meet our needs. Jesus taught us to keep on asking. Don't quit. What have you given up asking for? Jesus taught us to persist in asking. In all areas of our lives, we have to ask for things if we're going to get what we need. Are we going to succeed at our jobs or complete our task or whatever? But of course, we don't always get what we ask for, do we? What are some of the reasons that we don't get what we ask for? Well, James 4 tells us, "When you ask, you do not receive because you ask with wrong motives that you may spend what you get on your pleasures." Motives. What are our motives for asking? Receiving what we ask for depends largely on why we're asking for it. So we have to examine our motives. Asking God, or anyone else for that matter, for frivolous things, unnecessary things that are simply for our own selfish desires, just doesn't motivate God or people to want to grant our request. I remember a woman asking me to pray that God would send her a husband. Well, now, in itself, that's not a bad request, but her whole motivation was selfish. "I want a husband to take care of me," she said. "I don't like being single. God owes me a husband." That was her attitude. And it would not impress God or anyone else, I don't think. Secondly, we sometimes don't get what we ask for because we don't know how to ask. For example, be specific in what you ask for. If you need some money for a very good reason, not because you've been a poor steward of your money, you should be clear about why you need the money, how it will be used, and how much you really need. If you're asking someone to donate money to a good cause, be prepared to give a good explanation of how the money will be used and the good it'll do. when you're asking for a change in circumstances, like a better work environment, instead of asking the boss make the situation better for you, ask for the change because it will benefit the company or the organization. So just put yourself in the other person's shoes and ask yourself what would motivate that person to want to grant your request. Maybe you're job hunting right now or looking for a raise or a promotion. Well, if so, you really need to know how to ask, because the way you ask will in large part determine your success, and the way you ask will be controlled by the questions you ask yourself. For example, do you ask yourself, what's wrong with me? Why am I not able to find a job? Those kind of questions simply discourage you. You're telling yourself negatives that affect the way you behave. Are you thinking, I'm too old, or I'm overqualified, or I'm just not aggressive enough? That kind of thinking just provides you with an excuse for why you're not getting the answers you want. Instead, ask, what can I do to make a better impression in an interview? Or how can I show that my age is an asset and not a liability? Now, you're asking questions of yourself that can lead to positive results. These are constructive questions and not destructive ones. If you want to ask better questions, begin by examining the questions you're asking yourself and be ready to change the way you've been thinking. Once again, I'm reminded that everything begins in our thought lives. If you think wrong, you ask wrong. If you think according to Philippians 4:8, thoughts that are true, lovely, admirable, excellent, and praiseworthy, that kind of thinking will lead you to positive, constructive questions, and that certainly includes the questions you ask yourself. I find I have to be intentional about choosing good questions to ask myself, questions that will help me rather than discourage me. I have to bring those questions, those thoughts, into captivity and make them obedient to Christ, as we read in 2 Corinthians 10:5. So today, think about the questions you ask yourself. Are they constructive or destructive? Asking right questions begins with right thinking. Ask and keep on asking. That's the principle that we see in Scripture. We are to be askers, and persistent askers at that. Have you learned the power of asking? We have to ask with right motives, we have to be specific when we ask, and we can't give up easily. That is true if we're asking something from God or from our boss or anyone else for that matter. There's an important biblical teaching when it comes to asking God for something. 1 John 5, this is the confidence we have in approaching God, that if we ask anything according to His will, He hears us. And we know He hears us. Whatever we ask, we know that we have what we ask of Him. The Apostle John gives us a really startling principle, one that almost seems too good to be true. Whatever we ask, we have. Is that what he said? Yeah, that's what he said. But there's a qualifier. If we ask according to His will. So that means our motive has to be for the glory of God, not just for our pleasure. And it also means we need to know what God's will is so that we can ask in accordance with it. You can't shortchange God's word in your life, because knowing God's will in any particular situation is a function of knowing the word better and better. God reveals His will through His word and through His Spirit. Romans 12, 1 and 2 says that we can know what God's good, pleasing, and perfect will is by offering ourselves as living sacrifices and being transformed by the renewing of our minds. And that transformation happens more and more as we immerse our life in the truth of God's word. Do you see the progression here? We need to know God's will in order to ask appropriately and therefore get what we ask for. So in order to know God's will, we must know God's word and be sensitive to the Spirit of God who resides within us as Christ followers. Then, as we are more and more confident of what God's will is, the requests we make to God are more and more in line with His will, and He will hear and answer. Now that's powerful asking, isn't it? When we ask according to Scripture, according to God's will, and that means we have to really be students of the Word of God. I want to learn the power of asking God for great things that bring Him glory and see the great and mighty things He wants to do. I'm sure you feel the same.
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8: I was at a place in my life that nothing was making me happy. I thought this man would make me happy, but he didn't. And life was just bad. And I couldn't help my son because I couldn't pray for him. I knew about the power of prayer, but being out of fellowship, I knew I couldn't communicate with a holy God in the state that I was in.
9: Stai Gute, welcome, my friends, to The Storyteller, where you'll find First Nations people from across Native North America who are following Jesus Christ without reservation. Today we'll hear more from Tammy Jackson, a Cherokee from North Carolina, as she shares about how miserable life was doing things on her own and how her perspective changed when she began to walk closely with the Lord.
8: So as a child, I was continued to be taken to church, and I prayed to receive Christ when I was 14, and it happened at a revival. We're Baptist denomination, raised up that way. And the pastor was preaching about eternity and preaching about hell and the realities of sin. And God just touched my heart, and I knew that I had to go for it and ask Jesus to come in my heart. If I didn't, I knew that if I died, I would go to hell. And it was not a scare tactic or anything like that. That was God moving on my heart. I know for a fact. And so I was saved and baptized. And the sad thing about our churches at the time is that church was a big part of everybody's lives. We were raised up that way. And but the whole point was once you got saved, there was no discipleship. You just came to church on Sunday mornings, Sunday evenings, and Wednesday evenings. And life went on. And, you know, when you're going through your teen years and you're wrestling, I had no father in the home, my mom doing the best she could to raise us, you just kind of get out. I was in and out of church, and the world, school, everything that was going on really just was my draw. And I did pretty well in school, and I enjoyed it. But when I was 17, I got pregnant. And I had my son, and that was a tough time. But as I've gotten older and studied the Word and been discipled and counseled, I've realized that I made some of the decisions I made is that, like I see with Native women that I work with, is a looking for love, looking for that man attachment that you never really had. And so, like I said, I was 17 raising my son, and my mom was helping me, and still went to church. You know, I would be in and out. I see my life as making decisions, ignorant, I think, a lot of times, not really understanding what the Word says and not being taught, and nobody working through it with me in a lot of different ways. And I'm still accountable, though, still responsible, and I reap the consequences of those decisions. And so my son, you know, raising him, and his father didn't have much contact with him until after he was 4 years old. He kind of broke contact because he got married, and there were other issues that arose from that. And so my son became angry the fact that of the way his father wasn't involved with him and other issues. And so he started dabbling in drugs when he was 13, I think, 13 or 14, drugs and alcohol. And so as the years went on, it just continued to escalate. And what continued to evolve was him having a severe problem with alcohol and drugs. And me not knowing how to deal with him and trying to understand what's going on. But the age of about 29, I was in love with a guy that I thought I was going to marry. He wasn't a Christian, but God used that relationship to draw me back to him. He broke my heart. I was at a place in my life that nothing was making me happy. I thought this man would make me happy, but he didn't. And life was just bad. And I couldn't help my son because I couldn't pray for him. I knew about the power of prayer, but being out of fellowship, I knew I couldn't communicate with a holy God in the state that I was in. And so, like I said, God brought me to a place of brokenness. The relationship ended, and I rededicated my life back to him. I had a pastor, though, that cared. Brother Bill Saunders was he's not a native, but he loved Cherokee people. Him and his wife came there to serve and to love the people. And he pursued me. Would encourage me, would beat on my doors and come to my house, and I would hide from him. But he'd always say, Tammy, come back, you know, rededicate your life. You know, the Lord can use you, blah, blah, blah. And I just didn't want to hear it at the time. And one day I went to him, I was in this struggle, and I went to him, and he was very factual with me, straightforward. When we were talking, he said, he just point blank asked me, he said, are you saved? And I said, yes, I am. And he said, well, but you know what, Tammy, your life does not reflect Christ one bit. You're living with a man you're not married to. There's things going on in your life that are unbiblical. He said, what I want you to do is get on your knees before the Lord and ask him to show you if you're truly saved. And so, and if you are, then repent and turn back. And so I left this place very angry at him, but he did the right thing for me because I went before the Lord and in a broken spirit and repented, and God showed me that I was saved. He just dropped me back to him. And so it was, like I said earlier, it was a tough time. There were times I couldn't get out of bed. I was getting into depression. Thought about killing myself at times because my heart was so broken. But the one thing I always remembered through that heartbreak was how selfish it was for my dad to kill himself. Because they've always said suicide is the most selfish thing you could do. And so I had to think about my son and what I was going to do to him if I did a thing like that. And so God, I just prayed to the Lord every day. I said, Lord, you have to get me out of bed today. Lord, you have to get me to work every day. You've got to help me through this. Heal my heart. And so God did that. He was very faithful to me. And when I went back to church and rededicated, the first thing my pastor did for me that helped me is he got me involved in a Bible study with other people closer to my age and stuff. We would meet weekly, and he got me a translation of the Bible that I would actually read, and I began to grow slowly. I think one thing that I've discovered in discipleship is that we have a tendency to prioritize sin, and we place it in degrees. Oh, well, I'm not murdering somebody. I'm not committing adultery. I'm not doing these things. But in reality, you have to look at the Word of God and see that Jesus said sin starts in the heart. That if taken as far as adultery, if you just look at a man or a woman in lust, that's adultery. And you can murder somebody with your words or with hatred. You know, it doesn't have to be those main things that I like Jerry Bridges, as he's wrote a book, Respectable Sins. You know, what are the respectable sins? Well, I don't do such, what, my white lies, my exaggerations, I do this, you know, things that they're sin, or I gossip. So, you know, I think sometimes, so many times dealing with women, they don't think gossip is wrong, or they know, but they say, oh, it's okay. And we cover it up and, this is a prayer request, or I'm just very concerned, or different things like that. We try to make sin pretty when in reality, it's an offense against God. And we have broken all the Ten Commandments, and there's no way we can keep them all. So, yeah, we need a Savior. We need someone to atone for our sins. We need that sacrifice to be done, and that was Jesus Christ, who was perfect. He never sinned. He did exactly as the Father told him to do while he walked this earth. He never sinned against God. So he was the perfect sacrifice for us. And so when he died on the cross, we were just talking about that this week, and how Jesus took all the sins of the world upon him. He took the wrath of God upon him. That's just unreal. That's just amazing that he would do that for us. That sole definition of that is love, because we don't deserve it. We deserve hell. We really deserve hell. There is nothing in me or anyone else would have that would make God want to save us. I mean, there's our works, how we look, where we were born, what nationality we are, anything. There's nothing in us that would make God save us, but he chose to out of love. And he did that through his son, Jesus. We need Jesus. We can't be without him. He's our, he's everything to us. Without him, we cannot get to God. He's the only way. He says, I'm the way, the truth, and the life, and no one cometh unto the Father except by me. And he's talking about him. I know I hear so many people saying, well, you know, we all pray to the same God and we all have our ways of getting to him. That's not true. The only way is through Jesus Christ. You know, we can say verbally we love God, but the question that I had to challenge myself with, and what I also challenge other Native women with, is, was I allowing God to love me? You know, because when you have issues with men, you build up walls. So a lot of times I start Bible studies with women on who is God, his characteristics, his attributes. You have to know all that. And once you, because he's not just love. So many people get caught up in God is love. And yes, the scriptures say that about him, but he's also just, he's righteous, and he's a God of wrath, and he's jealous, and he's a compassionate, he's gracious and merciful, and all those things wrapped up, sovereign. But he's more than just love. And if you see that when you're struggling through issues, you start to, his love permeates all that, though. That's the consistency thing about it, is that he, in embracing that and holding true to that, has helped me a lot. It's helped me a lot in my insecurities, in knowing that he doesn't make mistakes, and he doesn't change, and he doesn't lie. And that, no, he's not going to take all my struggles and my pain and sorrows away, but that doesn't mean he doesn't love me through it. That doesn't mean he's not standing there beside me, because he promises in his word to never leave me nor forsake me. So I know that no matter what I'm going to go through, he's right there with me. If you've been listening to my story today, I pray that the Lord, that the Holy Spirit has moved on your heart, and that you're seeing the reality of how lost you really are, and that there's nothing that you can do to save yourself. You can practice all kinds of religious rituals. You can say all kinds of words. You can work yourself. You think you can work yourself into the kingdom, that you can't do that. The only way, and it's a simple way, is through Jesus Christ our Lord, by receiving him as your personal Savior. You can tell him anything. There is nothing that you can hide from him or that you have to be ashamed of. He, if you come to him, he takes your shame. He takes all that away. You can breathe with him. You can be free from the heavy laden of guilt that you have been carrying all this time. He can free you from that. He's your answer. He's your hope.
9: Jesus said in Matthew 11, "Come to me, all you who labor and are heavily burdened, and I will give you rest. Take my yoke upon you and learn from me, for I am gentle and lowly in heart, and you will find rest for your souls. For my yoke is easy and my burden is light." Have you come to Jesus Christ? If you're longing to be right with God, to be forgiven, if you want lasting hope and peace, he's the only way. God tells us in his word, there is salvation in none other, for neither is there any other name under heaven that is given among men by which we must be saved. 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
14: The plan of the world says, be happy now. God says, if you want to be happy, you have to embrace delayed gratification. The world says, get. God says, give. The world says, live for yourself. God says, live for what is eternal. God's plan is very different than the world's plan.

0: And welcome to Bold Steps Weekend with Mark Jobe, Senior Pastor of New Life Community Church and President of Moody Bible Institute in Chicago. You know, many of us struggle with handling finances, of course, how to save, how to give, how to live within our means. But Mark, today you're going to give us some powerful biblical principles that can help transform the way we see and deal with money.
1: You know, Wayne, a lot of people think that the Bible is silent about money, but in fact, it's actually quite loud.
0: There's a lot said, yeah.
1: There is a lot. In fact, there are more than 2,300 verses on finances, money, resources, wealth, possessions. You know, more than verses on baptism, love, and faith, actually.
0: Yeah, think about that.
1: Because not that it's more important, but these are tied into our spirituality. And Jesus spoke about money roughly 15% of his preaching. About 11 out of the 39 parables are about money, possessions, and how they affect our spirituality. So this is an important topic.
0: Yeah, the Bible is always relevant, isn't it? Well, this message has a unique title. The pie is bigger than what you think. So let's see what Mark means by that title as we listen now to Bold Steps.
1: You know, many of us, well, we weren't always educated well on the area of money. Some of you actually come from a cycle of poverty. Your grandparents struggled with money and lived in poverty. Your parents struggled with money and lived in poverty. And now you are struggling with money and living with indebtedness and poverty. Some of you have had great training. And so your parents taught you how to manage money, and you are perpetuating a cycle of good financial money management. But I want us to make sure that across the board, there are some powerful principles that we can learn from the Word of God. I saw a car with a bumper sticker that said, "Money talks. My money always is saying goodbye." And some of you may feel that way, that your money's always saying bye-bye. I heard of another guy that left a message on his machine, and maybe you can relate to this, his answering machine. His answering machine said, "Sorry, Chris and Sue aren't here right now. Please leave your name and number after the tone. If you are calling regarding outstanding debt, please leave your message before the tone." And some of you may feel like that. Maybe you've been at a place where you feel like, "I don't want to answer the phone because it's a creditor calling to collect money that I don't have." And you hate being that way. You hate having to struggle with money. And you feel like your problem is, "I just don't make enough money." We saw last week that our problem isn't about the amount of money that we make as much as it is about the wisdom that we have to manage the money that we make. I believe that there's two types of mentality when it comes to money. Mentality number one is a scarcity mentality. Mentality number two is an abundance mentality. You see, in mentality number one, you view the world this way, as though all that was in the world is like one pie. And if someone else gets a bigger piece of the pie, it means there's less of the pie left for you. We have a scarcity mentality. So some of you here, if someone prospers and makes more money, you don't know why, but you resent them. You resent the fact that they make more money. You resent the fact that they drive a nice car. You resent the fact that they live in a bigger house. Why? Because a scarcity mentality is always competing, comparing, envious, because you feel the more they have, the less you have. That's a scarcity mentality. We see it in children all the time. How about it? How many of you grew up with siblings and you fought about food and cake and candy? And if your mother had a piece of pie, she said, "Okay, divide that into three pieces." And you were always comparing, "Hey, his piece is bigger than mine." How many of you know what I'm talking about? "How come his piece is, that's not fair, Mom. He got a bigger piece than I got." And you have this mentality that if someone else gets a bigger piece, there's less for you left. It's a scarcity mentality. Always living, clinging onto what you have, thinking there's not going to be enough to meet my needs. And then there's abundance mentality. Abundance mentality is an approach to the world and a belief that there is enough for everybody. that God is ultimately the source and has designed a world where there is more than enough to go around. An abundance mentality believes this: I'm not sad when someone else prospers. In fact, I celebrate when someone else prospers because there's more than enough to go around. I don't compete and compare. I'm not jealous and envious of others because I believe there's more than enough to go around. I don't always have to cling to whatever I have and not release it because wherever it came from, there is more than enough to go around, because ultimately God is the source of all that comes my way. That's an abundance mentality. Yeah. It's a hard mentality to embrace. And some of you say, well, Pastor, what about places like where Zach was? Uganda, where people live in poverty. I've been to places in Africa. I've seen poverty that's extreme. But can I tell you something even about that poverty? Most of the countries in Africa have enough natural resources to feed every single woman, child, and elderly people in that country. The problem with a lot of countries in Africa and some of our developing countries is the abuse of power, not the lack of resources, but the abuse of power by those that control the resources. There is more than enough to go around, but sometimes there's greed and egotism that doesn't allow there to be others that are able to benefit from it. Do you understand that? We live in a fallen world, not in a world where there's scarcity, but we live in a fallen world. So I want you to understand, and last week I defined abundance as not having everything that you want when you want it. That's called spoiled, not abundant. Abundance is having all that you need to meet the needs of your household, left over so that you can give, so that you can save, and so that you can enjoy your resources without the stress of indebtedness. That's abundance. So today it doesn't really matter what your salary is, you can still live abundantly. You don't have to make a certain figure to live in abundance. Abundance is a mentality. Abundance is a way of you managing your money. And I believe the Bible talks to us about this whole idea of abundance. And so if we look at the book of Proverbs, written by King Solomon, the smartest, wisest person on the face of this earth. Proverbs chapter 3, I want to read to you a couple verses, and I want you to keep this in mind because this is about life, about wisdom, about health, and about finances. So in Proverbs chapter 3, beginning in verse 1, Solomon refers to his readers as my son. He says, my son, do not forget my teaching. It's the voice of wisdom speaking to someone that's learning. But keep my commands in your heart. You see, wisdom is not just something that you learn from a book. I've run into people that have very little education but are extremely wise. And I've run into some people that have many degrees and are extremely foolish. It's not a matter of formal education. It's a matter of the knowledge that you grasp that you apply to your day-to-day living. So Solomon says, hey, don't forget my teaching, but keep my commands in your heart. Verse 2, for they, the commands, this teaching that I'm about to give you, these commands found in the book of Proverbs, they do two things. For they will prolong your life many years and bring you prosperity. That's quite a claim, isn't it? The wisdom that you apply, it affects the quality of your life and it affects the prosperity of your pocketbook as well. These are two areas that are directly affected by the wisdom that Solomon gives. Let love and faithfulness never leave you. I love that counsel. Let love and faithfulness never lead you. Married couples, let love and faithfulness never lead you. If you're married, commit to faithfulness. If you're married, commit to a strong love that never leaves you. Listen to what it says. bind them around your neck, write them on the tablets of your heart. Then you will win favor and a good name in the sight of God and the sight of men. This is powerful stuff. Now he goes into some counsel that comes from wisdom about life, about health, and about money. And I'm going to derive three main principles that I believe are taught in the next few verses. And if you're taking notes, I want you to jot them down because they are really important for you to grasp. This has to do with the pie is bigger than what you think. I want you to leave this place knowing that God's pie is bigger than what you think. I want you to break out of a scarcity mentality. I want you to start functioning in an abundance mentality. So number one, the plan you choose now will determine the future you live later. Jot that down, verses 5-8. Verse 5 says, trust in the Lord with all your heart and lean not on your own understanding. In all your ways, acknowledge him, and he will make your path straight. Do not be wise in your own eyes. Fear the Lord and shun evil. This will bring health to your body and nourishment to your bones. This is all about a plan. I believe we live our lives choosing our plan. You may not have deliberately chosen the plan for your life today, but whatever choices you made yesterday are the realities that you are living today. Well, let me say that again. Whatever plan you chose yesterday has affected your destiny today. Some of you are very happy about the choices that you made. Some of you are mopping up after the messes and bad choices that you made yesterday. The choices that you make today in the present will determine the future that you live tomorrow and a few years from now. That's why this passage says to make the right choices, you have to choose the right plan. Wisdom says, trust in the Lord with all your heart. Don't lean on your own understanding because you have choices to make. You can either trust God's plan or you can trust your plan.
0: 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More coming up in just a moment. You share a little bit about this message, handling our finances God's way, but you also give a great reminder of another ministry of the Moody Bible Institute.
2: Yeah, this ministry is huge, and I have the privilege of leading a ministry that literally impacts millions of readers every year.
0: It has for a long time, right?
2: It really has, and it's Moody Publishers. So if you're a parent, pastor, ministry leader, man, woman, child, Moody Publishers typically has a book related to that category. Such an incredible ministry. By the way, several releases that I think our listeners would be very interested in. For example, Lies Boys Believe and the Epic Quest for Truth. This is huge because so many manhood, what it means to be a boy, a man, a child is being questioned. Or another one, Steady Strength, Reversing Ministry's Dangerous Drift Towards Depletion. So many people tired, burnt out these days. That would be a great book. Or Parenting Differently, Raising Kids with Biblical Character That Changes Culture. And of course, Gary Chapman's The 5 Love Languages for Men. So if you're interested in any of these titles or any of our other books, go to moodypublishers.org.
0: Moodypublishers.org. All right. Thank you for that, Mark. Let's continue your message now here on Bold Steps.

How many of you know some of you are here today and you've been trusting your own plan for all the years of your life, and you look at your life and your life is a mess? It's time really to say, my plan is not working. I need to choose God's plan. Hello? Some people persist on their plan, and I say, well, is it working for you? Well, my life is a mess. No, it's not working. Well, then choose God's plan. I want you to know this about God's plan. God's plan will always be contrary to your plan. God's plan is not an easy plan. God's plan will be a countercultural plan. The plan of the world says, be happy now. God says, if you want to be happy, you have to embrace delayed gratification. The world says, get. God says, give. The world says, get revenge. God says, give forgiveness. The world says, hate. God says, love. The world says, live for yourself. God says, live for what is eternal. God's plan is very different than the world's plan. And that's why Proverbs says, trust in the Lord. Really, it comes down to a matter of choice. Are you going to trust what you think, what you believe, or are you going to trust what God says? There's something compellingly powerful about a believer that lives the Word. The reason I teach you the Word of God every Sunday is not just because it's to give you great advice. I teach you the Word because the Word gives you the plan that God wants you to live by. Now, every Sunday, you have a choice. You can walk out on Sunday morning and say, I'm not going to do that. I'm going to follow my plan. Or you can say, I'm going to follow God's word and God's plan. Everybody has a choice. God isn't forcing you to follow

path and his plan, and they're very simple. Don't be proud, fear the Lord, avoid evil. Don't be proud, fear the Lord, and avoid evil. Don't be proud means that you have to acknowledge that God's way is higher than your way, and even if you don't understand it, choose God's way. There's a wrestle that we have in our life. And some of us think that we're smarter than God. We know what God says, but we think, well, I know God says that, but for my life, this is better. That ultimately is pride. Humility says, I don't know as much as God knows. So even though I think that this is the best way, I'm going to follow God's way because I know that God knows better than I know. That's humility. Humility says, I will humble myself before God. Humility says, I don't know what to do, but I will seek God, his wisdom from on high to know what to do. Humility looks to the word. Humility prays. Humility raises its eyes to the heaven and says, Lord, I don't know. Give me wisdom from on high. I love what James tells us. James says, when you face a trial of whatever kind it may be, you need to ask God for wisdom, and God will give you the wisdom to make it through your trial if you ask God for wisdom from on high. I think God is just looking down and saying, when are you going to ask me? I have directions. I can show you. So don't be proud. It says, fear the Lord. What does it mean to fear the Lord? To fear the Lord, some people are confused by the concept of fearing God. Fearing God is not a negative thing like you fear evil. Fearing God is having this incredible respect for God, so much so that you fear hurting him or missing his mark. Fearing God is having this reverent respect for God and his ways. When I fear God, it means I listen to his ways. I fear that I may be disobedient. I respect what he has to say. I carry his opinion in high regard in my life. So I'm not proud, I fear the Lord, and I avoid evil. And when I do these things, I find myself in the middle of God's plan. Proverbs chapter 9, verse 10 says, the fear of the Lord is the beginning of wisdom, and the knowledge of the Holy One is understanding. When you fear God, you will want to know what God says. Let me describe it this way. It's like when, well, you're driving down I-55. The speed limit says 55. You're going 85. You see some blue lights ahead. You don't have your glasses on, so you're not sure if it's a cop car or a taxi. Boy, don't you hate it when you can't tell, is that a cop or a taxi? Well, I know some of you have stopped, gone real slow when a taxi was back there, and then, it's just a taxi, and then you step on it. Now, you're going 85. You could get in an accident. You don't have your seatbelt on. You have your phone on, and you're texting. This is bad for your health. But the fact that you see a cop ahead and you see the lights, you fear the law, so you slow down, you get your belt buckle, you click it on, and you turn off your phone. Why? Because you fear the law in a healthy way. It's good for you to fear the law because you know the consequences to your life. And the fact that you fear the law and don't disregard them is healthy for your life. The same is true of the fear of God. Now, I've been working on that whole driving thing and speed thing, and I had an experience a couple years ago. I was driving. It happened to be a Sunday morning. I was on my way to church. I was going kind of fast, and I saw a cop car right behind me. I was like, oh, no. I pulled over. He pulled up behind me. I rolled down my window, and I got my driver's license and my insurance card. I rolled down the window and gave it to him and looked at him, and I thought, boy, this guy looks familiar. And he looked at me, and he said, Pastor? I said, yeah. He said, Pastor, you gotta slow down. I said,

0: Yeah, I was on my way to church. And then he said something. He left me, you know, he said, so I think he did it on purpose. He said, okay, pastor, slow down. Godspeed. So I drove away thinking, Godspeed. Was he saying bye or is he saying go at Godspeed? I don't know, but it made me think a little bit. So I've been working on that. But the fear of the law is the beginning of wisdom in your driving. The fear of the Lord is the beginning of good living, because you fear what God can do and what he says, and so you start living according to his laws. It's the same thing. Number two. So the first thing I want you to understand is that the plan that you choose now will determine the future you live later, so choose God's way. Number two, what you do with the first and the best matters most and matters longest. Notice what he says in verse 9. Not only does he say that wisdom will lead to long life and prosperity, but now he tells us what to do with our resources and finances. He directs his attention specifically to money and finances. And he says, honor the Lord with your wealth.
1: 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I'm Wayne Shepherd. We'll see you tomorrow for part two of our message titled, The Pie is Bigger Than What You Think. 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

0: love your enemies? Frankly, Jesus' command sounds impossible, right? Exactly. From Moody Bible Institute, this is Today in the Word, a daily devotional, and I'm John Gager. Trust your day's going okay. Jesus' command should shock us all. It should. The normal human thing might be to love our own people, but hate our enemies. The greatest commandment is to love God and love our neighbor. But Jesus said to love our enemies as well, even to pray for those who persecute us. Wow, this did not fit the expectations of those looking for a Messiah to liberate them from the Romans, nor does it fit the way we normally live today. The reason for Jesus' command is that you may be children of your Father in heaven. In other words, this is what it means to be a citizen of the kingdom of God. Today in the Word, we read in Matthew 5, verse 46, "If you love those who love you, what reward will you get?" If we love those who love us, there's nothing special about that, right? We're no better than a tax collector or a pagan. Jesus deepens the command, saying, "Love your enemies. Do good to them and lend to them without expecting to get anything back. Then your reward will be great, and you will be children of the Most High, because He is kind to the ungrateful and wicked. Be merciful, just as your Father is merciful." Jesus, of course, modeled His own teaching. While dying on the cross, betrayed and forsaken, He prayed for His enemies and forgave them. The first martyr, Stephen, imitated Christ's example and did the same. No question about it, you and I are called to love even our enemies. Quick reminder, our website is todayintheword.org.
1: There is a lot of talk about the biggest problem society faces. Is it the climate, immigration, inflation? Well, Billy Graham believed it is something else.
2: Our greatest problem is the moral and spiritual vacuum that stares us in the face.
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2: 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We need to restore the concept of right or wrong. Thirdly, we must recommit our lives individually to God. Society will not be changed in any lasting sense unless the individuals like you who constitute society are changed.
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4: Have you noticed how many people there are walking around worried, stressed, weighed down with burdens and cares? Maybe that describes you right now. Well, Jesus gives a great invitation to those of us who are worn out and beaten down. He says, "Come to me, all who are weary and heavy laden, and I will give you rest." You see, the Lord wants to give you a new lease on life. Furthermore, He wants to use you to be an ambassador of rest and refreshment to weary, worried souls. He wants to lift your spirits so that you, by His power, can lift the spirits of others. And as you walk with Jesus, you can enjoy His presence and bring that joy to other people. Will you ask the Lord to use you today to make a difference in the lives of others? As you point them to Jesus, you point them to real hope.
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0: Anyone who is physically blind is well aware of their inability to see. In stark contrast, the Bible teaches that the spiritually blind are unaware of their lack of sight. Today on Truth for Life Weekend, Alistair Begg explores the reasons why and explains what's needed to open spiritually blind eyes. We're studying chapter 9 of John's Gospel.
1: Last time we finished by asking the question, what possible relevance is there to those of us who are dwelling in the 21st century to consider the story of somebody who 2,000 years ago was a blind beggar and was healed by Jesus? And the answer that we gave to that was clear and I hope understood. We said that this was one of the signs of John's Gospel, which John tells us have been recorded as evidence that may be the basis of faith in the Lord Jesus, which may in turn produce life, spiritual life. These things have been recorded, he says in verse 31 of chapter 20, as signs so that men and women might come to understand who Jesus is and what he's done, and in coming to believe in this Jesus, that they might find life in his name. So here in John chapter 9, we have one of those signs. I'll let you go and find the others on your own. And this is a sign pointing to the fact that just as surely as he opened this man's eyes physically, so Jesus opens the spiritual sight of men and women. Well, why would Jesus have to open men and women's eyes spiritually? Answer, because men and women are spiritually blind. And the Bible tells us in an uncompromising way, and quite frankly, often in a very uncomfortable way, and maybe some of us would want to say this morning, in an unpalatable way, that each of us is spiritually blind from birth. John chapter 8, they come and oppose him, and Jesus says, "You cannot hear my word." John chapter 9, he says to them, "You cannot see my work. Neither can you hear what I'm saying, nor can you see what I'm doing." Now, this, of course, is a quite dramatic statement, is it not? Let me pause here for a moment and underscore it, and very purposefully so. Unless from the Bible we are made aware of the true nature of our condition, then it may be possible for us to respond to a superficial presentation of the good news, which addresses only our felt needs without ever tackling our real predicament. You see, the gospel impacts us by first of all confronting us with the bad news of who and what we are. Until our blind eyes are open to our predicament, until our deaf ears are unstopped to hear this story, then the proclamation of any antidote to the predicament is irrelevant. That's why some, as young people, sit and listen to this story and they say, "Well, somehow or another, my parents are into this, but I don't need this." Do you know why you say that? Because you're blind. Let me quote to you an Englishman and a Scotsman. First a Scotsman, a contemporary Scotsman. On the nature of what sin does. See, many of us have a view of sin, which is simply, well, I lost my temper, I stubbed my toe, and I said a bad word, I was jealous of Mrs. So-and-so, or whatever it might be. And all of those things are evidence of a predicament that is far more endemic. You see, what the Bible says when it says that all of us have sinned and fallen short of the glory of God, what it is saying is this, that there is no part of the nature of the essential being of a man or a woman that is unaffected by sin. It affects our emotions, it affects our affections, it affects our wills, it affects our understanding of things. There is no little citadel in our experience to which we may go to find refuge, whereby we say, well, I know that I'm not very good here, here, here, and here, but of course, this little area of my life is in perfect condition. It affects our understanding. It affects our intellect. so that we can't think straight, nor make proper deductions, or pursue proper arguments. Oh, you say, wait a minute, you can't possibly be serious. They've just undocked from the space station. We put people up there. We left somebody from Europe up there. Some poor soul is up there with his two cronies for the next 6 months. That is not one of my aspirations, I can assure you, but I'm afraid in an elevator, so what it would be like up there for 6 months. Anyway, that's by the way, but someone says, well, we've done these remarkable things. Yes, of course we have. We're able to reason mathematically, but we think flawed about so many things. Our human thought processes, our presuppositions, our assumptions, our human logic are all messed up. Why? Because they are hostile to God. You see, this is where the only place you're ever going to get this is by reading your Bible. You're never going to come to this by yourself. You won't be walking along the road one day and come to this. That's why God has given us the Bible. Listen to what it says in Romans chapter 8. The mind of sinful man is death, but the mind controlled by the Spirit is life and peace. The sinful mind is hostile to God. It does not submit to God's law, nor can it do so. That's the predicament. So when the Bible says we are blind, that blindness speaks to the amazing way in which sin has permeated our condition. That's why the idea of appealing to people on the basis of just how badly they've been feeling coming out of a week may appear, on the one hand, to be very sensitive and kindly. And to say what now we're being confronted with in the Bible may seem to be the very reverse of that. Why would anybody ever come to Parkside Church? And listen to this, that the distortion of sin is such that there is an anti-God bias in our lives. We think crookedly. We think in an ungodly way. When Thomas Watson dealt with this on a Sunday afternoon for his congregation in the 17th century in London, this is what he says to them under the heading of man's misery as a result of the fall in Genesis 3. He says, the first misery is that by nature we are under the power of Satan. Before the fall, man was free, now a slave. Before, a king on the throne, now in fetters. And to whom is man enslaved? To one that hates him. Enslaved to one who hates you, who is happy to continually feed the distortion of your thinking, to say to you, oh, I can see everything. And you can't. He is completely opposed to the possibility of you ever becoming like the individual in the hymn who says, once I was blind, but believed I knew everything. Proud in my ways, yet a fool in my part. Says Watson, he rules the understanding. He blinds men with ignorance and then rules them. As the Philistines first put out Samson's eyes and then bound him, Satan can do what he will with an ignorant man because he does not see the error of his way. The devil can lead him into any sin. You may lead a blind man anywhere. Does this affect the way in which we make decisions about the raising of our children? See, the real problems for our children is not, oh, well, they're not doing so very well, or they are doing exceptionally well, or they graduated magna cum laude, and they're now holding down a significant position, da-da-da-da-da. Loved ones, let's just be straight up honest. What the Bible says is that our children are spiritually blind and deaf and are absolutely unable to rectify their predicament. The friends and neighbors to whom we go and tell the gospel are not people living in some middle territory between belief and unbelief, between sight and blindness. It is not that you can sit on a Sunday and listen to the story of the gospel and say, well, I know there is a possibility over here and over there, but I live in my own little world over here. No, you don't. This is the judgment, that light has come into the world and men love darkness rather than light because our deeds are evil. And the wonder of it is that we who walk through life blinded and deaf, showing no interest in God, find ourselves to be on the receiving end of a seeking God, a God who, for reasons only in and of himself, sets out in the person of his Son to seek out those who are the wandering sheep, the lost and the lone, and so on. It is a wonderful story. And the implication, of course, as we think about it as a church, is God going to go, if we might put it reverently, to this extent, to come down into our time-space capsule to redeem us so that we can all sit and sing songs to one another and be happy about the fact that we're all okay no matter what happens to anybody else? I don't think you think that for a moment. I think some of you, some of us, have been lulled into thinking that what the Bible says, it doesn't really mean that somehow or another it is going to work out okay. Somehow or another, it's not really as bad as it seems. Somehow or another, they're not really totally blind, you know. They're not really deaf. They'll be okay. No, they won't. No, they won't. He who believes in the Son has life. He who does not believe in the Son does not have life, because the condemnation of God rests upon him. This is no some superficial little story to be played with and plied to the masses in a way that disregards their intellect and doesn't take seriously their sufferings and doesn't enter into their lives. So Jesus walks along the road, heals the man. The disciples say, "Who sinned, this man or his parents?" Jesus said, "That's not the issue." He said, "This happened so that the works of God might be declared, so that I might give a sign to all who see that as surely as this man has been brought to physical sight, so too others will come," like he does at the end of the chapter, to recognize that his real predicament is not whether he can see physically, but whether he can understand the voice of this Jesus. Now, Jesus was absolutely clear concerning these things, and if you read not only 9, but read around it, you will find that that is the case. Let us go, though, to the reaction of the neighbors, otherwise you will be just saying, what a waste of a good chapter that was, with him going on forever and ever and ever. It's like standing up on the tee and fiddling around, shaking the golf club in all directions and never hitting the ball. Let's get to verse 8 quickly. His neighbors said to those who had formerly seen him begging, why would he beg anymore? He's changed. There's no reason to sit down there with that little bag on the same corner underneath that shady tree. No, he's up and about. He's up and about to such a dramatic effect that he's caused confusion and division. Well, who is it? It's him. I don't think it is. I think it's someone who looks like him. No. And eventually the man stands up and says, I'm the man, all right. It's me. The matter of his identity, though, is second only to the question of the activity that produced the dramatic change in him, is it not? I'm the man, he says. Well, okay, they said, if you're the man, let's ask the $64,000 question. How then were your eyes opened? And the man's reply is clear and succinct, isn't it, there in verse 11? The man called Jesus, made some clay, smeared it on my eyes, and then he said, go to Siloam and wash. So off I went and washed, and that's how I got my sight. His response is not marked by theological precision. It's certainly not marked by any kind of analytical, biological explanation, is it? But it doesn't need to be, because the transformation is clear. The proof is in the pudding, if you like, or the proof is in the eating of the pudding, or actually that's not a good analogy, forget that entirely. The fact of the matter is that he is living proof standing in front of them, right? Well, how did this happen? I'm telling you how it happened. Smeared on my eyes, washed it off, I came home seeing. Now remember and keep reminding yourself of this. This sign is pointing to the wonder of what happens when God opens the eyes of the spiritually blind. When God does what Peter says, calls out of darkness into his marvelous light. And it also produces, or should produce, the same question. When a person who has lived his life or lived her life in one direction is suddenly found going in another direction, it's almost inevitable that friends, family, and neighbors would say, "What happened to you?" Right? And then, "How did it happen?" That's supposed to be the question that our friends and neighbors ask. We're supposed to live in such a way, not a posture, but our lives are supposed to be unfolding in such a way that people say, "What happened to you and how did it happen?" I mean, I know it's a trivial analogy, but you know, if you have a son whose car looks like a tip, which I don't, so this is no personal analogy, but if you have a son whose car looks like you, it's very difficult to get your feet actually on the floor because of old McDonald's wrappers and CD boxes and all manner of things all over the place. And all of a sudden you go out, you're in the driveway, and you happen just to look inside the car and it's immaculate. That's a cause for concern. Because standard pattern, trashed. Beautiful. What do you suspect? A girl. A girl. Or if he comes down looking like he came through a hedge, smelling like last week's chicken curry, but comes down later on looking a little better and smelling like his father's cologne. What happened to you? What do you mean, what happened to me? Come on. What's her name? Well, how did you know? I mean, did you ever have a son had to come down and say, "I met a girl"? No. We know you did. How did that happen? Now, that's what's happening here. And there is a mystery about it. It's as mysterious, even more mysterious, than the process that led to this man's sight. John chapter 3, go back and read it again for yourself. Nicodemus and Jesus having this interchange. And Jesus says, unless a man is born anew or born from above or born of the Spirit, he cannot see the kingdom of heaven. And Nicodemus is intrigued by that. And as the dialogue ensues, Jesus says, perhaps there was a wind picked up at that point and just blew as they were talking with one another. And Jesus seizes on the moment and he says, the wind blows where it likes. You can hear the sound of it, but you've no idea where it comes from or where it goes. Nor can you tell how a man is born by the word of the Spirit. How on earth can something like this happen, says Nicodemus. And Jesus says, it is mysterious. The hymn writer picks it up, doesn't he? I know not how the Spirit moves, convicting men of sin, revealing Jesus through the Word, creating faith in Him. And this man is unable to speak in clinical terms. He's unable to speak in theological terms at this point. The journey has begun. There's going to be more takes place before the end of the chapter, but he is at least able to stand up and say, I once was blind, but now I can see. Do you have a story like that? Do you have a volume one, volume two? You definitely have a volume one. We all have volume one. Volume one for this man was Blind Beggarville. Volume two was Sighted. You see, our ability to describe the details of the gestation period through which we came, living in a watery sack inside our mother's womb, or our inability to describe the exact process whereby we were born does not call in question our existence, does it? Someone says to you, well, then exactly how were the 9 months of gestation for you? I don't know. I don't know anything about them. Well, can you give us a detailed explique of your arrival into the world? No, I can't do that either. Oh, I'm sorry, you're probably dead. That would be ridiculous, wouldn't it? And yet you take the average interview for church membership, and if people don't speak down the right line, say the same things in the right way at the right time, then we've got to wonder whether they actually know what they're talking about. We need some theological precision here, you know. We don't want, I just was blind, but now I can see. Why not? That's the story of the gospel, isn't it? The Lord will take care of all, filling in all the other stuff. But at the start, what can you see? I see men as trees walking. Let me try this again. What do you see now? What's your story? I was blind, now I can see. What's your story? I was with a man yesterday. I was with a lot of men yesterday, as it turns out, but there was one in particular at one moment when I was speaking to him, and he said to me, you know, my life used to be a complete royal mess. And he says, and what a change has come about. And he says, I can't even fully explain how and what has happened to me, except I am no longer the man I once was. You know, I always think about this in relationship to the thief on the cross when he arrives at the portals of heaven. Imagine that interview process. What are you doing here? I don't know. Well, who sent you here? What? No one sent me here. I'm here. Well, have you been justified by faith? Do you have peace with God? I don't know. Would you know anything? Yeah? What do you know? The man on the middle cross said I could come here. That's all he needed to know. And in its essence, that's all any of us need to know. But by our natures, the story is foolishness. We are deaf to its appeal. We are blind to its wonder. Only the God who opened the eyes of this blind man can open our eyes too. Did you ever ask him to open your eyes so that you might see? Or are you so convinced that you can see that you have no interest?
0: 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I'm Bob Lapine. 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
5: 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I'm Andy Napier, and this is Footsteps from TWR. 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
4: Andy, see if you hear a common theme in these letters. 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And this one, the Word of God is very good and precious. 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Everything that has been said is true. I wish all people knew these teachings. 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
7: Sometimes you and I act as if God is going to grade on a curve, giving us extra points for effort or participation. Welcome back to Today in the Word, Moody Bible Institute's Daily Devotional. I'm John Gager. You know, God's standard is perfection. Today in the Word, we read in Matthew 5, verse 48, "Be perfect, therefore, as your heavenly Father is perfect." In Matthew chapter 5, Jesus raises the bar. Virtually every English translation says perfect, though a few commentators recommend mature instead. One wisely suggests perfectly mature. One source notes that the word perfect, used of God, echoes the word holy, as used in Old Testament passages, such as Leviticus 11, verses 44 and 45. "I am the Lord your God. Consecrate yourselves and be holy, because I am holy." Both holy and perfect are used to indicate not a specific attribute, but God's overall perfection. Now, what are we to do with this command, you and me? Well, first, we admit that we have no choice of obeying it in our own strength. Second, we should recognize the connection to our salvation, which we receive by being credited with Jesus' perfection. Third, we should understand from the alternate translation, mature or perfectly mature, that obedience is a process of growth. Fourth, and finally, it might be better to see this verse as a promise as well as a command. Some translators render the opening phrase, "you shall be perfect," or "you are going to be perfect." God will keep this promise of perfection as He sanctifies us. Boy, that's good news. And one day, when all of the redeemed are together, all citizens of the kingdom of heaven, we will live as the Sermon on the Mount describes. What an awesome day that will be.
8: I was doing a large amount of drugs and they stopped working. That's when I hit a low. I've tried sobriety before in my life, but coming to Teen Challenge, I've never come this far, and I would have never been at this point that I'm at if it wasn't for my relationship with God.
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13: 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Are you so full of your own accomplishments that there's no room for God to work? Today, Dr. David Jeremiah explains how to empty yourself so that God can fill you. With today's message, Finding Strength Through Weakness, here's David.
14: And thank you for joining us today. The Bible says that when we are weak, then we are strong. How could that possibly be? Well, if you've never experienced it in your life, you have to depend on what the Scripture says. But that's a pretty good thing to depend on, I'll tell you. The Bible tells us the truth about this. When you are weak, if you know God, you can become strong. Finding Strength Through Weakness is next, right here on the weekend edition of Turning Point. 2 Corinthians chapter 12 is a well-known passage of Scripture. Here we are introduced to an experience that Paul the Apostle had. It was an amazing thing that Almighty God had done for him. By divine appointment, Paul had been lifted up to see the glories of heaven. It was so awesome to Paul that he didn't even know how to explain it. In the first six verses of the 12th chapter, he tries to tell us about it, and he doesn't even want to take full credit for it. He says, "I knew a man once who was lifted up to heaven." He's talking about himself. He said, whether in the body or out of the body, I don't know. Paul wasn't willing to tell us all that happened. Maybe he was not capable of telling us all that happened. But what Paul does know is this. On a certain occasion, because of divine appointment, he had been lifted up to see the glories of heaven, and no man had ever seen them before. But something is about to happen as the result of that in Paul's life that he could not possibly have predicted. He is about to experience weakness in his life. The experience of weakness in the believer's life is the beginning of our understanding of this passage. And we ask, first of all, why would weakness ever be experienced? Why is Paul going to have weakness in his life, having had this glorious experience recorded for us in the first six verses? Because God takes a different view of things than we do. That's why. God sees us, and he sees all that is behind us and before us. And God knew that this great exaltation and revelation, while it was a great experience for Paul, was potentially dangerous. It could have called Paul from his mission and caused his downfall. Two times Paul explains this to us in the text. Two times he says this, "Lest I should be exalted above measure." Eugene Peterson's paraphrase puts it this way. He has Paul saying, "Lest I should get the big head." Have you ever had the big head? Paul is saying, "I was given this weakness, this experience in my life, and God allowed it because he didn't want me to get overwhelmed."